Yuli Taravsky, conducting the E Musiki of Montreal, and also joining them on cello for the Intermezzo by Spanish and Catalan composer and pianist Enrique Granados. Granados was known for his piano works. He founded a piano school in Barcelona, and most important, he had an absolutely world-class mustache. Look it up. Hi, I'm Jake Hermerding. So glad to be listening to music with you. It's what we do. Here's one of the most important works in the canon for the noble clarinet. It's attributed to Gioachino Rossini, although it might have been written by one of his students or an imitator trading on his name to boost sales. That's an old music publishing trick. And you know what? None of that matters. What matters is music and how it makes you feel. And I'll bet this makes you feel good.

Clarinetist Charles Nydick performing all the notes, along with the Orpheus Chamber Orchestra. It's the introduction theme and variations for clarinet by Gioachino Rossini. Here's a piece that features the bandoneon, which does not tend to get a lot of features. I'll just put it that way. The bandoneon, as of course you know, is similar to the accordion. You tend to hear it in tango music, like the kind written by Cuban saxophonist, clarinetist, and composer, and 14-time Grammy winner, Paquito de Rivera.

0: the harpist Bridget Kibbe performing a piece called Bandoneon, which sounds nothing like a bandoneon. That's similar to an accordion. Maybe it's the essence of the bandoneon that Paquito de Rivera was going for. What Mozart did as a junior in high school, coming up next.
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0: Wolfgang Amadeus Mozart was 17 years young when he wrote his 27th symphony. A recent theory has him starting composing when he was still in the womb, actually. When I was 17, I had the top score on Spy Hunter for about 4 days down at the local video arcade. That was my big achievement for the year. Here's my favorite ensemble, the Academy of St. Martin in the Fields, conducted by Neville Mariner, with Symphony No. 27.

Symphony number 27 by Mozart. The American composer John Batiste reveres Mozart. He also brings this wonderfully fresh set of totally different influences to his musical chemistry set. He made an album called A la Blues that he describes as being descended from Mozart and the jazz icon Thelonious Monk, which is just the coolest combination of influences I think I've ever heard of. Here's the title track. It's called A la Blues.

0: John Batiste, getting greasy, a la blues, performing and composing on that one. The Folk Orchestra is coming up.
1: 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I'm Charlie McDonald. 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
0: When Robin Williams accepted the Academy Award for Best Supporting Actor in 1997, he thanked his dad for supporting his dream of becoming an actor and for advising him just to make sure he had a backup profession, like welding. A career in the arts is not for the faint of heart. You're overworked, you're underpaid. There's a lot of nights you're asking yourself what on earth you think you're doing. I've got great music this hour from two composers who just missed going into banking. In the end, their love of music was too great to resist. The Ex-Bankers, coming up this hour.

Echoes of Chopin, but it's really a send up of Beethoven and his mysterious lady friend, Letter to the Immortal Beloved, by contemporary French composer Corentin à Paris, featuring mandolinist Julien Martineau and pianist Vanessa Benelli Moselle. The parents of composer, violist Eric Coates didn't want a music career for their kid. They said he should pursue a safe, respectable profession like banking. But being the open-minded caregivers that they were, they gave him a year at the Royal Academy to prove himself, to show them that he could support a career in the arts. And he made it happen. Well done, Mr. Coates. You are not a banker. Here's his piece, Bird Songs at Eventide.

0: John Wilson, leading the BBC Philharmonic its Bird Songs at Eventide by Eric Coates. 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
1: 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We hope you're enjoying the music you're hearing today. 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I'm Charlie McDonald. 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
0: The Austrian premiere of Beethoven's 5th and 6th symphonies on 22 December of 1808 was a concert and a half, almost literally. It was a benefit concert for Beethoven himself, sort of an early version of crowdfunding. He wanted to make sure the audience got its money's worth. The show went on for 4 hours in a hall that was not heated. Remember, this is December in Austria, so we're not talking balmy temperatures here. It turned out to be the very last time Beethoven performed a concert on piano because of his deafness, which was coming on apace. It's possible that he knew this and he just didn't want to quit. He didn't want to call it a night. After sitting in the frigid cold for four hours, an audience member later said that it really is possible to have too much of a good thing. Here's the Pastoral Symphony No. 6.

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0: Ricardo Chailly conducting the Leipzig Gewandhaus Orchestra, the Pastoral Symphony No. 6 by Beethoven. 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
0: Were you someone who knew your destiny right out of the gate? Joseph Canteloube just couldn't figure out what he was supposed to do. He started in banking, and then he became family caretaker when his parents died. He migrated over to music, he tried some operas, tried some song cycles. Finally, in his mid-40s, he declared himself the unofficial ambassador of the music of his home region of France, the Auvergne. He went around collecting and publishing folk songs of that region. He found his destiny.

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6: What if you were totally consistent with every last one of your thoughts, words, and deeds? Wouldn't that be nice? Alas, most of life is about holding ideas that aren't terribly compatible with one another. It doesn't make you a hypocrite. There are simply two truths. You want to exercise and you want to slouch on the couch. This composer had two heroes, Beethoven and Napoleon, two men famously ideologically opposed to each other. He didn't let that stop him from revering both of them. We're holding the tension coming up this hour.

Grant Johannesson performing Four Romances by Darius Milhaud. Milhaud was also a teacher. He taught Philip Glass and Burt Bacharach. You ever felt like a walking contradiction? And maybe you didn't mind so much? Vincent Dondi was totally at ease having two heroes who were famously completely opposed to each other, Beethoven and Napoleon. His greatest wish was to become an army officer and emulate Napoleon. He did serve honorably in the Franco-Prussian War, after which time he came back to Paris and wrote music, highly influenced by his other hero, Beethoven. You could say he was two-faced, or you could say he didn't let politics get in the way of good inspiration.

0: Jacques Lacombe, conducting the Montreal Winds, performing Chanson et Danse, Song and Dances, by Vincent Dandy. It's my very favorite British pianist, performing traditional Korean music, coming right up.
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Something about Sir Stephen Hough's playing, it just, I'm always compelled. I just stand here and I have to listen to it. It's musical. I know that's just a terrible descriptor, but it's all I can say. He has perfect technique, but he never lets technique stand in the way of how he's feeling. That was a traditional Korean tune called Arirang, performed by Hough. Here's American composer Ulysses Kay. In the mid-20th century, he taught music at a couple universities, City University of New York, where he was a tenured professor for 2 decades. Teaching is a very traditional day job for composers. Vivaldi, Haydn, and Sting all started off as music teachers. Here are the Fantasy Variations.

0: Arthur Fagan conducting the Vienna Radio Symphony Orchestra performing The Fantasy Variations by Ulysses Kay. The Composer and the Conjurer coming up.
1: 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I'm Charlie McDonald. 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
0: Here's British-American composer Freya Wally Cohen with a piece written under the influence of a generous helping of Beethoven, specifically some of his last piano sonatas. It was commissioned by the Wigmore Hall, which presents some of the best chamber music in London. And it's called Conjure.

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You can fuse any two genres. Rap and bluegrass? That's called gangstagrass. Rockabilly and punk? Psychobilly. Classical and heavy metal? That's probably best known as Deep Purple. This composer, a member of the English metal band Deep Purple, started fusing classical and metal in 1969. And that's coming up this hour.

John McLaughlin Williams, conducting the National Radio Symphony Orchestra of Ukraine, the Choir Celeste, by George Frederick MacKay. Hi, I'm Jake Armitage, glad to be listening to music with you. You become a composer because you like control. You're telling everyone else what to do. Play this note at this exact moment, at this speed, and this volume, with these thoughts in your brain. We're control freaks, all of us. Sometimes we allow for a little artistic license, once every 6 months or so. Here's the most famous song by Sergei Rachmaninoff. He throws the performer a bone with this song. There are no words, but the vocalist is allowed to sing any vowel of her own choosing. What's nice about this rendition by pianist Nobuyuki Tsuji is she's not singing at all. So you can sing. You can choose the vowel. It's called vocalise.

Vocalese by Rachmaninoff. Well, if you're a fan of the deleted scenes, this next one's for you. This little piece made it through three performances before composer Gustav Mahler cut it from his first symphony. He said it was too sentimental. He was rather infatuated with an attractive blonde soprano when he was writing it. It was rediscovered in the late 1960s, and now there's this debate over whether or not it should be included in the performances of the symphony. Maybe the world's a little more sentimental now than it was then. See what you think. It's called Flowers.

0: Paavo Järvi, conducting the Frankfurt Radio Symphony Orchestra, performing Flowers by Gustav Mahler. The poetry of the violin, coming up.
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0: All the birds pay tribute to me, for today I wed a goddess. And now we stand by the lake in crimson blossom, in flowing tears of joy, with rapture and fear, burning an amorous conflagration. That's from a poem called May Night by Tadeusz Mieczynski, and it inspired this, the first violin concerto by Karl Szymanowski.

0: Christian Jurvi, leading the Philharmonia Orchestra featuring violinist Anne Akiko Myers, performing the Violin Concerto No. 1 by Karl Szymanowski. Some music in Deep Purple coming up.
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0: Here's Deep Purple keyboardist and organist John Lord with one of his classical works. He was trying to bridge what some might call a sizable gap between heavy metal and classical music. I think he pulled it off.

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1: 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Thank you for joining us. 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
0: This might be hard for you to hear, but you're not good at everything. No one is. Not even Antonín Dvořák, one of the greatest composers who ever lived. But all his genius didn't necessarily mean he knew how to write a piano concerto. He tried anyway. The music is brilliant, magnificent. The piano part, less so. Staying in Lanes, coming up this hour. If Mikhail Arapetyan has a mission, it's to rediscover and popularize Armenian piano music, of which there is a considerable wealth. Here he is tackling a piece by his countryman, the great Armenian composer Stefan Elmas. It's Nocturne No. 2 by Elmas.

Hi, I'm Jake Armerding. So glad to be listening to music with you. Here is a song without words by Johann Caspar Merz, which works out well as David Listener is a guitarist and not a singer.

The patient and contemplative playing of David Leistner, The Song Without Words by Johann Caspar Merz. 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Hats off to Czech composer Antonín Dvořák for taking a stab at a piano concerto. That almost sounded patronizing. It's not the way I mean it. It's not that he failed. I'm not sure you could ever say he failed, compositionally speaking. But the piano part, it's a little clunky. It doesn't really matter all that much anyway, because the music is glorious. I just feel bad for the pianist. Here's the BBC Philharmonic performing Dvorak's Piano Concerto.

0: Janandria Noseda conducting the BBC Philharmonic Orchestra featuring pianist Rustam Herudinov performing the Piano Concerto by Dvorak. Dvorak wrote one piano concerto, one violin concerto, and one cello concerto. And then he stopped. The Greek God of Shepherds, coming up next.
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0: Elsingboria Symphony Orchestra featuring Manuela Weisler, performing on flute, Pan's Flute by Moquet.
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6: You really can tell, sort of right off the bat, that not only is this a cinematic journey, but it's a part of a Studio Ghibli film. Just that essence of nostalgia. But, you know, they're always much more than that, those Studio Ghibli films. They carry a multitude of themes and ponderings. Howl's Moving Castle holds ideas of everything from the beauty of aging to the importance and the possibility of world peace. This lesser-known score from this powerful film later this hour. I'm Melanie Renata. So glad you're here. This is Music Through the Night.

Imagine for a moment you're dressed in your finest. You glide into a glittering 18th century banquet and find your seat, and the soundtrack to your evening may very well have been something like this, a divertimento, Mozart's 7th in D major. Here's the Academy Chamber Ensemble.

0: A teenage Mozart, taking a break from tour, took the opportunity to lean into joy there and crafted that Divertimento number 7 in D major, the Academy Chamber Ensemble performing. I'm Melanie Renata, with music from a lesser-known Studio Ghibli film on the way. 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
1: 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I'm Charlie McDonald. 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
0: For the next 12 minutes, you're going to float through a specific sort of paradise. Music that paints the scene of a place where aging is respected, seen as beautiful. There are no hierarchies, no wars, and of course there's tons of magic. It's music by the great Joe Hisayashi. Here he conducts the Royal Philharmonic, his symphonic variations on Howl's Moving Castle.

From one of the lesser-known Studio Ghibli films, symphonic variations of Howl's Moving Castle by Joe Hisaishi, Hisaishi himself conducting the Royal Philharmonic. I'm Melanie Renata, glad to be with you for some music through the night. Thank you for being here. The mood is gonna turn much more dramatic here with Max Brooks' very dark second violin concerto in D minor. Here's violinist James Ennis and the Montreal Symphony.

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0: Some Friday night energy for you there. Mario Bernardi, conducting violinist James Ennis and the Montreal Symphony for the second violin concerto in D minor by composer Max Bruch.
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0: A large, dark body of water stretches out before you. In the distance, a boat. And in silence, one figure rows that boat. With a coffin and a single mourner draped in white, facing an island of towering rock and ancient cypress trees, crypts carved into the cliffs. It's a painting, but when paired with a work like this, it feels more like a dream. Rachmaninoff saw a black and white reproduction of this painting in Paris in 1907, and he just couldn't let it go. 2 years later, he made this, The Isle of the Dead. It's on the way. I'm Melanie Renata. I'm so glad you're here. This is Music Through the Night.

This may very well be the only work for winds ever written by Danish composer Emil Hartmann. It's his Serenade for Winds in B-flat major. Here's Consortium Classicum.

0: Even if that work wasn't written for the stage, you can still feel the composer's passion for theater. A Serenade for Winds in B-flat major by Emil Hartmann, the Consortium Classicum performing. I'm Melanie Renata. This is Music Through the Night. And while you find yourself in the depths of the night, you visit the Isle of the Dead in just a minute.
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0: Rachmaninoff once looked at a work by Swiss painter Arnold Böcklin, and he immediately heard sounds of an oar in the water, death all around. He wrote this work as the soundscape to that image, this music and that painting, both called The Isle of the Dead.

The inevitability and the beauty of death portrayed in that work, the BPO with the Isle of the Dead by Rachmaninoff. I'm Melanie Renata. This is Music Through the Night. And of all music, folk music may well be the most uniting force. Every culture has its own rhythms, melodies, lyrics. But when you look into the history, when you listen to folk music as a genre, you start to hear the connecting cultural threads. These may be 8 Russian folk songs by Anatole Liadov, but they feel like they belong to everyone.

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0: everything that makes folk music great. You get to explore 8 very different Russian folk songs in that piece by Anatole Liadov. Enrique Batiste at the podium, conducting that performance by the Mexico City Philharmonic.
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0: Have you ever been in love? In that deep, reckless, irresponsible love? The kind of love that flips your whole world upside down? Well, like many composers before him, Zdeněk Fibich documented such a love through music. Hundreds of small piano pieces, each one a private record of a feeling, a moment, a glance across a room. Nobody was supposed to see them, but then he gathered them up and built a symphony out of them. That's this, and it's on the way. I'm Melanie Renata. This is Music Through the Night.

If you had to pick just one piece of music that represents your favorite composer, what would it be? If by chance your favorite composer is Heitor Villa-Lobos, well, that piece might be this one. His guitar concerto reflects both his talent and his evolution as an artist. Here it's performed by guitarist Julian Bream and the London Symphony.

The beautifully timeless guitar concerto by Brazilian composer Hector Villa-Lobos, guitarist Julian Bream, performing with the London Symphony. I'm Melanie Renata. This is Music Through the Night. And this work by Cécile Chaminade, although it's called guitar, it was not meant for the guitar. It's simply an impression of the instrument. Here's pianist Eric Parkin.

0: the late great pianist Eric Parkin with guitar from Cécile Chaminade. The drama is going to get turned up quite a bit in a work inspired by a love affair in just a minute. I'm Melanie Renata. You're listening to Music Through the Night.
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0: In the Twitter-pated stage of a passionate love affair with his librettist, composer Zdeněk Fibig crafted this symphony, his second in E major. His librettist became his musical muse, and you can catch a whiff of romance throughout this entire work. Nieme Järvi conducting the Detroit Symphony.

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1: 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Thank you for joining us. 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
5: It's not a love story, not exactly. It's something stranger, more unsettled. Hauntingly poetic silences, symbols, and shadowy emotions. In 1905, Sibelius encountered this dreamlike tragedy, and he accepted the challenge of putting it to music. Not just to accompany the drama, but to breathe life into it. Sibelius's Pelias and Melisande. It's on the way. I'm Melanie Renata, and this is Music Through the Night.

One of the most well-loved piano sonatas from Mozart is on the way later this hour, a real pleasant piece, to put it plainly. First, however, some light, jaunty charm, the finale of Schubert's Octet in F major, led by violinists Isabel Faust and Anna Katharina Schreiber.

A piece written for friends and performed there by a collection of friends, presumably. The finale of Schubert's Octet in F Major, his Opus 166. You can find all the performance details of every piece we play, including every single one of those performers, over at our website, yourclassical.org. I'm Melanie Renata. This is Music Through the Night. And this is one of Mozart's most popular piano sonatas. And it's easy to hear why. It's just a pleasant, skillful piece. His 10th piano sonata in C.

0: Pianist Fazil Say with The Twinkle and the Power of Mozart's 10th Piano Sonata in C Major. I'm Melanie Renata. This is Music Through the Night. And there is music that moves between life's somber silences just on the horizon.
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0: Debussy had made it an opera, and Fauré had made it a suite. Sibelius came to it after both of them and created something truly unique. This is a suite of 9 movements, distilled from music Sibelius wrote for the stage, for the story of Pelias and Melisande. Zubin Mehta here, conducting the Israel Philharmonic.

Sibelius really had a way of capturing sorrow in sound. The last notes lingering there as they fade. His Pelias and Melisande, performed by the Israel Philharmonic. You float on the essence of that work directly into this prelude. That's basically just one long dramatic crescendo. It's from Wagner's opera Lohengrin, performed for you by the Chicago Symphony. I'm Melanie Renata, and this is Music Through the Night.

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0: The Chicago Symphony slowly bringing you to majestic heights and gently lowering you back down to earth again. Daniel Barenboim conducting Prelude to Act One of Lohengrin by Richard Wagner.
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1: French composer Maurice Ravel drew upon his heritage for this work. But wait, it doesn't sound that French. Well, that's because it's not. Yes, Ravel was a French composer, but he was born in a town on the French border of Spain. His mother had grown up in Madrid. So he sprinkled some Spanish flavor into some of his music. And that flavor is real heavy in this Rhapsody Espanol. It's on the way. I'm Melanie Renata. Glad you're here. Please stay with me. The drama in this work hits your ears within the first 3 seconds. A little grace halfway through, but the drama is back before you know it. It's the Minuetto from Luis Ferranc's Symphony No. 1 in C minor.

The European soloist Luxembourg with a little jumpstart for your morning. Christoph Koenig at the podium. The Minuetto from Verranc's First Symphony in C Minor. I'm Melanie Renata. Thank you for being with me this morning. There is a meditative quality to this work by Dutch composer Duva Eisinga. And the early morning can provide the exact right atmosphere to sit with something like this. Just exist in the sound and breathe. Harpist Lauren Scott here with For Mattia.

Harpist Lauren Scott, sharing a sense of grief within every note, written to honor the beauty of a life lost too soon, for Mattia by Dove Eisinger. That grief gets sentimental in this next work this morning. I'm Melanie Renata, super glad to be with you. Buckle up for this very emotional, sentimental romance by Wilhelm Stenhammer, the Swedish Radio Symphony performing with violinist Arve Tellefsen.

0: Wouldn't be surprised one bit if you got a little teary-eyed from that. Sentimental Romance No. 1 from Wilhelm Stenhammer. Violinist Arvid Hellefsen performing with the Swedish Radio Symphony. A sentimental feeling opens this next work, but then it transforms into music that lets you bask in the joy of the moment. A Spanish-infused Italian guitar piece in just a minute, a Melanie Renata.
1: 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I'm Charlie McDonald. 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
0: On a pilgrimage for creative opportunity and better physical health, Italian composer Luigi Boccherini eventually called Spain his second home, and Spanish influences abound in his 9 guitar quintets. You'll feel a bit of both of his homes in his 7th here, performed by guitarist Pepe Romero and the Academy Chamber Ensemble.

0: Spain gave Boccherini life and fuel for music like that. His seventh guitar quintet in E minor, Pepe Ramiro performing alongside the Academy Chamber Ensemble. I'm Melanie Renata, and you'll want to steady yourself for this next piece. It's quite dynamic. Hold on.
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0: Ravel's Rhapsody Espagnole opens quietly. You'll probably feel the urge to turn up the volume, but just take note. Roughly 90 seconds in, it's going to swing and knock you over. 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

0: Maurice Ravel's dynamic first major orchestral work. He didn't produce much, but what he did compose is mwah, chef's kiss. His Rhapsody Espanol, Claudio Abbado there conducting the London Symphony.
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0: Imagine you're a stream tumbling down a mountainside. And you're not just in the stream, you are the stream. That's how the composer of this piece felt when performing it. Composer Ludovico Einaudi once performed this piece more than 6,000 feet up in the Dolomites of North

eastern Italy. If you're afraid of heights, don't worry. You'll get to hear this piece with your feet never leaving the ground. Though it's definitely going to feel like it. 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I'm Melanie Renata. Stay with me.

It happens to everyone, that struggle to find joy, having to come to terms with sadness. Well, this is how composer Jesse Montgomery did that. It's a work called simply Peace.

Clarinetist Anthony McGill, pianist Gloria Chen, with Peace by Montgomery. Good morning, my friend. It is 6 past the hour. I'm Melanie Renata. More than 6,000 feet up in the Dolomites of northeastern Italy, a composer and pianist once found himself seated at a piano. As Ludovico Einaudi performed this piece of music that he composed, he said it felt as if he were in a stream tumbling down the mountainside, not immersed in it, but an actual part of the rush of water. This is To Become.

Wow. That's what it means to be left breathless. Violinist Mari and cellist Håkon Samuelsson, Norwegian sister and brother duo there with the Royal Liverpool Philharmonic, Anaudi's To Become. I'm Melanie Renata, and as you come up for air after that, prepare for some strings to pull you right back into an emotional space. Raphan Williams' 5 variants on Dives and Lazarus.

0: music set to a biblical parable. The lesson? That humanity and community are really the only things that matter. The New Queen's Hall Orchestra, with Five Variants of Dives and Lazarus by Ralph Vaughan Williams. I'm Melanie Renata, with a piece to help you greet the day on the way.
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0: At the start, this work feels sleepy, perhaps introspective, maybe both. However, it transforms and becomes quite whimsical. Louis Theodore Gouvy's Petite Suite Gauloise. The United States Air Force Band putting on a show here. Lowell Graham at the podium.

0: A hidden gem from Goovy, his petite sweet Gauloise. The United States Air Force Band performing there. I'm Melanie Renata, so glad to have you with me this morning. A little musical opulence just on the horizon.
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0: The Edwardian period gets romanticized as a bit of a golden age. Long, warm, endless afternoons, garden parties, leisure, luxury. But that wasn't the case for most people, just high society. This work by Edward Elgar explores the opulent side of that time, his opus 40, known as In London Town. 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

0: The Royal Philharmonic, serving up a musical view of Edwardian London through rose-colored glasses, in London Town by Edward Elgar. I'm Melanie Renata. Thanks for being with me this morning. Be good to yourself today, and be good to your neighbor too, okay?
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6: Now, if you had to pick a fancy Parisian apartment, probably sound a little nicer than the hot Texan sun, right? For Aaron Copland, that vision of life out on the prairie came to him while he was in Paris. This morning, you'll head out west to Copland's lonely cowboy universe. Prairie Night is headed your way in just a minute. I'm Vernon Neal. Good morning.

The St. Paul Chamber Orchestra with Copland's Prairie Night. You get to wake up to some Rossini this morning. Sounds relaxing. Maybe even romantic. But the speed at which Rossini finished this overture you're about to hear, and the little prank he slipped in just to keep you from nodding off while you listen to it, especially when it was played for an audience, makes this legendary piece so much fun to listen to. Here's the overture to The Italian Girl in Algiers. Myung Won Chung leads the St. Cecilia Orchestra.

Well, I hope that didn't scare you. The St. Cecilia Orchestra and Myung Won Chung with the Overture to the Italian Girl in Algiers from Rossini. Vivaldi wrote hundreds of concertos, but the Concerto for Two Cellos in G minor stands as Vivaldi's only work for this specific pairing. This came at a time when the cello was just kind of a support instrument. Cellists Renee Schiffer and Susie Napper join Apollo's Fire Baroque Orchestra. Jeanette Sorel conducts from the podium.

0: Apollo's Fire Baroque Orchestra with Jeanette Sorel at the podium. The Concerto for Two Cellos from Vivaldi. Straight ahead, you'll hear three ambient and gentle piano miniatures from Paris.
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0: 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The next piece, the best way I can describe it is radical simplicity. Erik Satie wrote three gymnopédies to feel weightless. Pianist Pascal Roger captures that stillness of these legendary keyboard works.

It just makes you feel like you're taking a walk out in the rain. Eric Satie's Gymnopédie, performed by Pascal Roget at the piano. Bedřich Smetana was fierce about his Czech roots. So when you get invited to a traditional Czech wedding by Bedřich Smetana, you just say yes. Robert Stankovský leads the Slovak Radio Symphony Orchestra. Here's Smetana's Wedding Scenes.

0: Bedřich Smetana's Wedding Scenes, performed by the Slovak Radio Symphony Orchestra under Robert Stankovsky. Coming up, you'll hear a fantasy for the clarinet.
1: This is Deborah Lou Harder for the Metropolitan Opera. 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Soprano Anna Perozzi makes her network broadcast debut in the daunting title role of the fierce princess, opposite tenor Brian Jade as Kalaf, the mysterious prince willing to risk everything for Turandot's love. They're joined by Angel Blue as the humble servant Liu and Jean Relier as Kalaf's father Timur, the exiled king of Tartary. Maestro Oksana Liniv conducts the Met Orchestra and chorus in Puccini's grand and colorful score. 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
0: Franz Donzi took some of the most, the most famous duet from the opera Don Giovanni and turned it into a showcase for the clarinet, and I don't use the word showcase lightly. Clarinetist Sabina Meyer joins the Württemberg Chamber Orchestra under Jörg Ferber.

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0: 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Thank you for joining us. There's more classical music coming your way. 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
3: Between the misty highlands and ancient fiddle tunes, it's pretty easy to understand why Max Bruch fell in love with Scotland. So what do? You write that folk heritage a love letter. Violinist Rachel Barton Pine joins the Scottish Chamber Orchestra to unleash that monumental work later this hour. I'm Vernon Neal. Good morning. Eiji Owe leads the Minnesota Orchestra here. They open the hour with the Candide Overture by Leonard Bernstein.

classic Bernstein. AJOA and the Minnesota Orchestra with Lenny Bernstein's Candide Overture. I'm Vernon Neal. Thanks for joining me this morning. More music in just a minute. J.S. Bach wrote his fifth French suite as a keyboard instructional. Seriously, this is way too good to just be a simple keyboard exercise. You'll hear two movements back to back, the Allemande and the Courante. Pianist Peter Hill handles the keyboard.

0: Peter Hill at the keyboard. That was a couple movements from Bach's French Suite number 5. And straight ahead, you'll take a massive romantic journey through the Highlands.
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0: The fact that Max Brooke never actually visited Scotland before he composed his Scottish Fantasy kind of surprised me. He relied entirely on his imagination and his love for the country's literature. Here's 4 movements. Scottish as can be, yet never stepped foot in Scotland. Make it make sense. Violinist Rachel Barton Pine joins the Scottish Chamber Orchestra under Alexander Platt. Here's Max Brooke's Scottish Fantasy.

0: Rachel Barton Pine and the Scottish Chamber Orchestra. That was Max Brooks' Scottish Fantasy. Coming up, a grand celebration from Antonín Dvořák.
1: This is Deborah Lou Harder for the Metropolitan Opera. 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Soprano Anna Perozzi makes her network broadcast debut in the daunting title role of the fierce princess, opposite tenor Brian Jade as Kalaf, the mysterious prince willing to risk everything for Turandot's love. They're joined by Angel Blue as the humble servant Liu and Jean Relier as Kalaf's father Timur, the exiled king of Tartary. Maestro Oksana Liniv conducts the Met Orchestra and chorus in Puccini's grand and colorful score. 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
0: Antonín Dvořák remained protective of his Czech heritage. His third Slavonic dance unfolds as a national celebration. Take a listen. 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

0: The Dresden State Orchestra with the Slavonic Rhapsody No. 3.
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0: You play a simple set of keyboard chords on a piano and wait a century for someone to find a secret masterpiece hidden inside them. J.S. Bach wrote that exact foundation, but he never knew a French romantic composer would hijack his notes generations later. Charles Gounod discovered a vocal melody right beneath the surface. He placed his new creation directly over Bach's old framework to bridge a 100-year gap. You'll hear the famous Ave Maria later this hour. I'm Vernon Neal. Good morning. Guitarist David Russell with the Choro de Saudade by Agustin Barrios.

Charles Gounod found himself completely captivated by the architecture of the Baroque era. He left the structure of Bach's first prelude untouched to serve as a foundation for his own melody. The result is this seamless musical bridge. Pianist Stephen Huff captures the atmosphere of Gounod's Ave Maria.

Stephen Huff with Charles Gounod's Ave Maria. Pianist Simona Dinnerstein recently described the Bach's music as multilinear, or on the horizontal plane as opposed to vertical. It's an interesting concept to try to visualize. But this next layer in this morning's music continues to build on the idea of architecture. This one is a glass house.

0: and Southam's Glass Houses number 15, performed by Tactus. Straight ahead, Mozart's 33rd Symphony, and then we'll reach the summit of this mountain with the second suite from Gustav Holst.
1: 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I'm Charlie McDonald. 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
0: 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Later, he decided, let's give it some extra muscle when it came time to hit the big stage in Vienna. Jeffrey Tate leads the English Chamber Orchestra.

0: Jeffrey Tate and the English Chamber Orchestra. That was the 33rd Symphony from Wolfgang Amadeus Mozart. Coming up, we'll take a look back at some British folk history with Gustav Holst.
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0: We have reached the summit. Let's close things out with the second suite from Gustav Holst. Frederick Fennell leads the Cleveland Symphonic Winds.

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1: The Cleveland Symphonic wins with Frederick Fennell at the podium. You heard Gustav Holst's Second Suite. I'm Vernon Neal. 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
1: Now, you often think of fairy tales as simple bedtime stories, but Igor Stravinsky used them to build some of his most brilliant musical worlds. He took ancient melodies and crashed them into sharp, irregular modern rhythms. It's a world where fairies can kiss you and grant you genius, and a tiny nightingale can completely cheat death itself. For this week's New Classical Tracks, conductor Joanne Folletta and the Buffalo Philharmonic unlock that magical vault with a beautiful new collection of Stravinsky's fairy tales. I'm Vernon Neal. Good morning.
8: This is New Classical Tracks from American Public Media. I'm Julia Mocker. For more than 25 years, Joanne Folletta and the Buffalo Philharmonic Orchestra have brought lesser-known works to life. She told me their most successful formula when it comes to a new recording is to pair a familiar work with new or forgotten works. That's precisely what she's done on a new collection of fairy tales by Russian composer Igor Stravinsky. This recording highlights some of the fairy tales that Stravinsky brought to life, from ballets to operas to songs. Of the four works on this recording, three of them are really lesser known. The first one is Song of the Nightingale. That was his first opera. And this one was actually interrupted by many other projects, including The Rite of Spring. When he finally did finish it, he was approached by Diaghilev to see if it could be turned into a ballet. Can you share that story with us?
9: The emperor of China is ill. No one knows how to help him, and he's just withering and getting weaker and weaker, until one day, as he's laying in his bedroom, a nightingale comes onto his windowsill and plays. And as he listens to the nightingale, he feels better, and she comes every day and sings. Finally, he is cured, and he knows it's by the music of the nightingale. So he's very happy, and he wants to give her gifts. He has a golden cage made, and he said, now you'll live with me all my life, you'll be with me. And she says, no, I must be free, but I will come back every day. He said, no, you have to be in my cage. And she, of course, flies away.

0: it talks about, I mean, the opera, it's about the balance between humans and the world, the earth and human beings, and how we have to live together in harmony.
1: Mezzo-soprano Susan Platz joins you on an even earlier work called The Faun and the Shepherdess.
0: It was written for a really very sweet purpose. Stravinsky was about to be married, and this was a piece for his bride. And it's very sensuous.

0: It's a beautiful piece, and I think people, for that alone, should listen to this disc. It's a Stravinsky from a world you don't know.
1: One of the works that I was listening to on this recording that really struck me was the Divertimento, and it's from the ballet The Fairy's Kiss. The original ballet was in 1928, and it was an homage to Tchaikovsky on the 35th anniversary of his death.
0: He went back to a fairy tale about a royal family that has a little boy. They've invited all of the fairies to come to his christening. But they forget to invite one of the fairies. They're celebrating, and all of a sudden, the fairy throws open the door and comes in. So she goes over to the tiny baby, and she kisses him. And she says, with this kiss, I will endow this baby with beauty, with intelligence, with kindness. And when he is 20 years old, I will come and take him away forever. So Stravinsky was saying that, you know, having the greatest talent and the greatest gift sometimes means that you live in sorrow. And he felt that very strongly. And I thought that was a really tender and very sensitive way of paying a tribute to Tchaikovsky on that 35th year.
1: Joanne Folletta and the Buffalo Philharmonic Orchestra sharing some lesser-known fairy tales by Igor Stravinsky. To hear the full conversation with Joanne, download the extended podcast. That's New Classical Tracks from American Public Media. I'm Julia Mocker.
2: 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And you can also catch the full conversation wherever you find your favorite shows. Robert Schumann composed this next piece while he was experiencing pain and loneliness. He was separated from his beloved Clara. Pianist Simona Dinnerstein at the piano.

She's probably known best for her work that she did for Vox Music. Here you just heard her perform Robert Schumann's Arabesque. One of the greatest forces in music history, Georg Philipp Telemann, always championed the natural flow of a melody over rigid academic structures. You'll hear that here in his Violin Concerto in G Major. Violinist Elizabeth Wolfish leads the Wolfish Band right from her instrument.

0: The Wallfish Band, led by Elizabeth Wallfish, with Georg Philipp Telemann's Violin Concerto in G. And straight ahead, a neoclassical treasure chest from Igor Stravinsky for this week's New Classical Tracks.
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0: Igor Stravinsky originally designed his Pulcinella music for the ballet stages of Paris. 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This one is the Pulcinella Suite.

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0: Let's close things out with Lauren Mazel leading the Cleveland Orchestra. Here's a ball from Hector Berlioz.

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You know, if you're of a certain age, you remember when Memorial Day was also called the 30th of May because it was always celebrated on that day, right? And if you remember that, you probably remember your grandma, your grandpa referring to it as Decoration Day. While its origins are kind of shrouded in history, we have several different stories about how Memorial Day began. And of course, Hollywood came up with a bunch of stories on how to remember those who served and died. Memorial Day on Saturday Cinema.

This is music from the 1962 epic war film based on Cornelius Ryan's 1959 book, The Longest Day. Paul Anka did the main theme and march.

Paul Anka's March from the Longest Day, what an international cast it had, including some cast members who had seen service during the war, Eddie Albert, Henry Fonda, and Rod Steiger, among others. Saturdays are movie days, and today we look at how Hollywood has portrayed service to your country. And we're talking about Memorial Day. And from the get-go, I'm going to talk a little bit about the history of Memorial Day because it's a little shrouded in history. But there are some things you should and should not do on Memorial Day. We often tend to confuse it now with Veterans Day when you thank people for your service, but that is not something you do on Memorial Day. Memorial Day is not about service and folks who came home. It's about all those who did not come home. So, there are certain things that you observe on Memorial Day that used to be called Decoration Day when it first started off. And it was because, various cities have claimed the origination of Memorial Day. And we will get into that in some detail. Warrenton, Virginia, Jackson, Mississippi, Charleston, South Carolina, Columbus, Georgia, among others, claiming, hey, we started it. It doesn't really matter, just the fact that it's continuing. Here is another piece from, it's a miniseries, not a movie, but Steven Spielberg and Tom Hanks created Band of Brothers in 2001, again, like Longest Day, based on a Stephen Ambrose book of the same name, and it dramatizes the history of Easy Company, 2nd Battalion, Parachute Infantry Regiment of the 101st Airborne Division, and here is the main titles Michael Kamen did for Band of Brothers.

The main title from the miniseries Band of Brothers that featured a creation by Tom Hanks and Steven Spielberg, and that was the main titles done by Michael Kamen, played by the London Metropolitan Orchestra, led by the composer. Now, I was talking a little bit earlier, too, about things you're not supposed to say on Memorial Day. You don't say Happy Memorial Day because you treat it with reverence. And it would be very hurtful to Gold Star families who lost a loved one in military service. You don't say thank you for your service to active duty troops. It is well-intentioned. Now, I didn't make this stuff up. I'm telling you this from a website about veterans. It says this is actually the incorrect greeting for today. It's for the deceased. And you save those expressions of gratitude for veterans Day. And also, do not let politics come into the observance of Memorial Day in any way. Well, talking about the origins of Memorial Day, I always get in trouble when I start to get an astute listener who says, no, what about Charleston, South Carolina? And what about this? And what about that? We don't really know where it started officially. In 1861, Warrenton, Virginia was the location of the first Civil War soldier's grave to be decorated, which is why they called it Decoration Day. Usually women in the town would go out with flowers and decorate the graves in military cemeteries. Also Jackson, Mississippi, and in Charleston, South Carolina, in 1865, the recently freed black population held a parade of 10,000 people to honor 257 dead Union soldiers buried in a mass grave at Washington Racecourse. Yeah, they died in a Confederate prison that was in Charleston, South Carolina. So there's tons. We'll go through some of these stories as we get through all this. But speaking of the Civil War, that's where this movie takes place, starring Gary Cooper and Dorothy McGuire and Anthony Perkins. It's about a Quaker family who are, of course, conscientious objectors and pacifists and do not want their family to participate in the war. But one of them decides they want to serve. That's the character played by Anthony Perkins. Here's Friendly Persuasion, music by Dmitri Tiomkin.

The main theme from Friendly Persuasion, Dmitri Tiomkin's romantic music, belying what the tale is really about. Well, there is romance and family love, and I love that film. Boston Pops, led by John Williams. We are observing Memorial Day on Saturday Cinema today, and you may know, you've heard me talk about my dad, Bud Warfel, who was an Omaha Beach vet. I'm not going to go on that yet, but he was a history teacher at a small school in central Pennsylvania for many, many years, decades, and was a real history buff, and took me often as a very little kid to Gettysburg, because the national battlefield is not very far away from my hometown. And this film about the Battle of Gettysburg was written and directed by Ronald Maxwell, and it had a huge cast. It was really wonderful. Tom Berenger, Jeff Daniels, Martin Sheen, Sam Elliott, and Ted Turner, who just passed away recently, had a lot to do with it. It was originally filmed as a mini-series for TNT, and then it had a limited theatrical release and ran at 4 hours and 14 minutes. But it got great reviews. Randy Edelman did the music. Here's the main theme and reunion and finale from Gettysburg.

0: remember clearly going to Gettysburg Battlefield with my dad, especially 1965. It was the 100th anniversary of the battle, and just pretending that I was riding horses around Little Round Top and Devil's Den, which is one of my favorite spots on the battlefield. If you've never been there, it's a place that is just amazingly, I don't even know how to describe it. That and Omaha Beach, I think, really changed my life. You just stand on a spot of land and you just can't imagine, but yet you can. You don't feel like you're alone when you're in those places. The reunion and finale and main theme from Gettysburg by Randy Edelman from the very epic motion picture. And it was the first time the National Park Service allowed the film industry to recreate and film battle scenes directly on the Gettysburg battlefield, including Devil's Den and Little Round Top. Although most of it they shot at a nearby farm in Adams County. More of Memorial Day Saturday Cinema coming up.
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0: Yeah, I was looking at some of the figures of casualties in the Civil War. Just absolutely amazing. Probably between 650 and 750,000 people lost their lives in the line of duty. It was about 2% of the entire population of the United States at the time. Well, this is another Civil War look, since that's pretty much where Decoration Day slash Memorial Day slash 30th of May began. 1989's Glory, directed by Edward Zwick, about the 54th Massachusetts Infantry Regiment, one of the Union Army's earliest African American regiments. Here are the closing credits from Glory, music by James Horner.

James Horner was leading the studio orchestra in his music from Glory, the closing credits, and the voices were those of the Boys Choir of Harlem. Well, this was a request actually that came through from a listener who's living in Nevada, but she said her family is from the part of Pennsylvania I'm from. She loves hearing those references. She said, could you play this? Well, I had it scheduled. The Deer Hunter, the 1978 drama, co-written and directed by Michael Cimino, about some Russian-American steelworkers who return home to the Monongahela Valley after fighting in the Vietnam War. The soldiers are played by Robert De Niro, Christopher Walken, and John Savage, and John Cazale is in the movie. At the time, he and Meryl Streep were a couple, and he knew he was dying of cancer, so Meryl took the film on as well in one of her early roles, and of course, she shows up on screen and is nominated for Best Supporting Actress. Stanley Myers did the music. Here is the Cavatina from The Deer Hunter.

0: John Williams playing guitar, Cavatina from The Deer Hunter from the movie of the same name, music by Stanley Myers.
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0: At Schubert.org. I'm Lynn Warfel. I hope you are well today. If you're just tuning in, we are observing Memorial Day and some of the movies that have pictured service in different ways over the centuries. This is a particular piece of music, a bunch of music, a lot of music by Richard Rodgers and Robert Russell Bennett from Victory at Sea, which was very unusual, a documentary TV series that aired during 1952 and 53 for half-hour segments, 26 of them, 26 half-hour segments on Sundays at 3 in the afternoon. Yeah, ran through October 1952 and ended on May 3rd, 1953, won an Emmy Award and was condensed into a movie. And my dad, again, had the three albums. There were three albums that came out, and I loved the one that had sound effects. It was sound effects of battleship guns and submarine sonar, and I just thought that was so very cool. Here's Richard Rodgers' music, although he gives a lot of the credit to Robert Russell Bennett, and it's music from Victory at Sea.

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3: I remember in 1970, that summer, 71, I just got my driver's license and my cousin David Allen was visiting. The side of my family that were Army brats, they were. And he wanted to go see Patton, so I drove him down to the Whitehall Mall in Allentown and we saw Patton and I was impressed. That opening monologue delivered by George C. Scott as General Patton is really a game changer in the world of motion pictures. And what he did at the Academy Awards also is of note. But we're going to be talking about Memorial Day on Saturday Cinema.

The March from Midway, music by John Williams. And I have to confess, I just watched the last hour and 10 minutes of that movie on Turner Classic Movies last night. It starred Charlton Heston, Henry Fonda, James Coburn, Glenn Ford. You know, you'd probably know the crew, Hal Holbrook, Toshiro Mifune, just a wonderful cast, a really big cast because it's kind of epic, chronicling the Battle of Midway. And it didn't do well with critics. Now, critics kind of said, meh, the dialogue is a little hackneyed and we didn't need to see this love story. They love John Williams' music. In spite of all that, moviegoers said, you can think what you want. We loved it, and it became the 10th most popular movie at the box office in 1976, Midway. Saturdays are movie days. It's Saturday Cinema Special Memorial Day Edition. I'm Lynn Warfel. I'm glad you're here. And just at the outset, want to say, you know, looking at the history of Memorial Day, Decoration Day, that started soon after the Civil War, you can do a whole show just on that because there are just so many ideas of where it might have started, so many documentations of where it started in particular towns around the country. Largely, it was women in towns in the South and also in the Midwest. In the North that were decorating graves on that day, on the 30th of May, which they felt was the reason they picked it. Flowers will be blooming then, so they can take the flowers to the cemeteries. Now, a couple other things I want to say. Memorial Day should not be confused with Veterans Day, which is when you thank veterans for their service. It's not right to do so. Memorial Day, really, if anybody remembers, is all about loss, all about those who served and died in American conflicts. The highest casualty rate, I'm going to just go through this now. It's really kind of sobering. About 700,000 in the Civil War, about 405,000 in World War II, about 2,500 of those casualties on the beaches at Normandy. World War I, 116,000. The Vietnam War, 58,000. The Korean War, 36,000. The Global War on Terror, well over 7,000 to 10,000 sacrificed their lives. So that's what we're talking about, and that's what we're remembering in these films. Oliver Stone was a Vietnam veteran, and he wrote a trilogy of films that were kind of epic anti-war films, really. Born on the 4th of July was one of them, Heaven and Earth another. The first was Platoon, that starred Tom Berenger, Willem Dafoe, and Charlie Sheen, and a very early role for Johnny Depp. Georges Delerue did the music. Here's the theme from Platoon.

Georges Delerue did the music for 1986's The Platoon, no the, just Platoon, directed and written by Oliver Stone. And there were two sequels to it. Heaven and Earth was in 1993, and In Between in 1989, Born on the 4th of July, an autobiography of Ron Kovic. And it starred Tom Cruise, Kara Sedgwick, and Willem Dafoe, again, depicting the life of Kovic over a 20-year period, detailing his childhood, his military service, and paralysis following the Vietnam War. John Williams did the music for this Oliver Stone film, and here is the theme from Born on the 4th of July.

The second of Oliver Stone's trilogy about the Vietnam War. He was kind of answering the kind of blind heroism that was depicted in the Green Berets with John Wayne and said, no, I was there. I was on the ground. It was more like this in Vietnam. Born on the 4th of July, John Williams did the music. And that trumpet solo at the end always reminds me a little bit. I don't know if you know Aaron Copland's Quiet City, but it reminds me of that kind of fat sounding, almost film noirish in a way. Well, there was another drama film that William Wyler directed and starred one of my very favorites, Myrna Loy and Frederick March, Dana Andrews, Teresa Wright, Virginia Mayo, and non-actor Harold Russell, who nonetheless won an Oscar in Best Years of Our Lives, all about veterans returning home after World War II and trying to adjust to civilian life and exploring way ahead of its time some of the issues faced of PTSD, alcoholism, all that kind of stuff. Here is the theme from the Best Years of Our Lives. The music was by Hugo Friedhofer.

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0: So I remember sitting in the movie theater. It was a big deal then. They were just starting to put movie theaters into shopping malls. Can you imagine? 1970, sitting there with my cousin David, and we were watching Patton. And it was all about General George S. Patton during World War II. And of course, starred George C. Scott as Patton. Carl Malden did great as General Omar Bradley. And the script was done by Francis Ford Coppola. Yeah, it was a hit. It grossed $61 million. Against its budget of $12 million, and it won 7 Oscars. Scott won for Best Actor and declined the award. Yeah, remember that controversy. Anyhow, the music was by Jerry Goldsmith. Here's the entr'acte from Patton, and I've pointed this out before, but when you get to that point where you hear very faint triplets played by the trumpets, that's supposed to be indicative of Patton's real-life belief in reincarnation.

It wasn't it Patton believed that he was the reincarnation of Alexander the Great? Yeah, and he has that speech in the movie Patton. Jerry Goldsmith's music, very, very popular, nominated for an Oscar, the entr'acte from Patton, and that was Jerry Goldsmith leading the Royal Scottish Orchestra. Well, this movie got kind of really lukewarm reviews, but it was, I saw it, I think, maybe two or three times, and it's long. A Bridge Too Far, directed by Richard Attenborough, it depicts Operation Market Garden. It's after Allied forces have landed at Normandy. It's in September of 1944, and General Browning, with the approval of Field Marshal Montgomery in the UK, drafts a plan known as Operation Market Garden, which is supposedly was what well, did landed 35,000 paratroopers and glider flyers behind enemy lines in the Netherlands, hoping to cross the Rhine at Arnhem. But they went a bridge too far. John Addison did the music.

One of those movies that has a cast of thousands and a host of others. A Bridge Too Far from 1977, the music by John Addison. That was the overture all about Operation Market Garden that was not one of the successes of World War II. Well, this is a bridge on the other side of the world, and somebody just said, you got to be playing something from this. Yes, Bridge on the River Kwai from 1957, directed by David Lean, based on the novel of the same name, and it stars William Holden, Alec Guinness, Jack Hawkins, Seshu Hayakawa in supporting roles. And it was actually scripted by Carl Foreman, who was replaced by Michael Wilson. They both had to work in secret because guess what? They were on the Hollywood blacklist and had to flee to England to keep working. Yeah, just amazing. However, it did win the Academy Award for Best Adapted Screenplay, so there. The music was really something. Malcolm Arnold said he had less than 10 days to come up with about an hour's worth of music. He said, the worst job I ever had in my life. But despite this, he won an Oscar and a Grammy for it. The Colonel Bogey March, whistled by the POWs, actually was not written by Malcolm Arnold, but just put in there as something that the prisoners were whistling when they were marching. That was written in 1914, World War I, by Kenneth J. Alford. Here's Colonel Bogey and Malcolm Arnold's finale to Bridge on the River Kwai.

0: And that finale that Malcolm Arnold wrote, if you noticed, if you felt it, if you heard it, it's the counterpoint. You can actually whistle Colonel Bogey along with that. Colonel Bogey, done by Kenneth Alford, but adapted by Malcolm Arnold for use in Bridge on the River Kwai, and his wonderful finale. And that last scene when Alec Guinness falls on the detonator. Oh, my goodness. And just the photography, of course, David Lean. Nobody could do it like he could.
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0: Well, we end this Memorial Day program with a piece of music, a couple pieces of music by John Williams that I often end with. I have mentioned in the past my dad was a D-Day vet, but do keep in mind that it's, you don't thank somebody for their service on Memorial Day. You remember those who didn't make it home, because some of the Gold Star families really are offended. You don't want to wish them a happy Memorial Day or say thanks for your service, because a lot of people who served remember all those people who didn't come back. Like when you're at Omaha Beach and you leave the beach, which is an incredible spot on the globe, and you go up onto the bluffs at Colville-sur-Mer, and you see the American, the Allied cemetery for all those who didn't get back home. And that's what we're remembering. From Saving Private Ryan, here's Omaha Beach and Hymn to the Fallen.

0: John Williams' Hymn to the Fallen and Omaha Beach from Saving Private Ryan. And remember, on this Memorial Day, remember someone who gave the ultimate sacrifice, or their families gave the ultimate sacrifice for peace and freedom. Hope you enjoyed Saturday Cinema on this Memorial Day. I'm Lynn Warfel.
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1: Opera House in New York City. I'm Deborah Lou Harder. For today's Saturday matinee broadcast, we bring you Puccini's spectacular fairy tale, Turandot. Acclaimed Italian soprano Anna Perozzi makes her network broadcast debut in the title role of the mythical Chinese princess, opposite tenor Brian Jade as Khalaf, the prince determined to win Turandot's heart. They're joined by Angel Blue as the courageous Liu and John Relier as the exiled King Timur. Maestro Oksana Leniv leads the massive forces of the Met Orchestra and chorus in this thrilling score. Stay with us.
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1: This is Deborah Lou Harder here with Ira Siff, our commentator. Just last month, Ira, we celebrated the centenary of Turandot. It premiered on April 25th, 1926. Sadly, about a year and a half after Puccini's passing.
3: Yes, he didn't live to see the success of his final opera. The tenor aria Nessun Dorma has even won fans far beyond the realm of classical music. The whole score is fascinating, with bold orchestration, adventurous harmonies, and the incorporation of some authentic Chinese melodies, plus Puccini's own brand of lyrical genius.
1: The opera's in three acts, set in mythical Peking. Here's the synopsis for Act One. Outside the Imperial Palace, a Mandarin reads a proclamation. By law, the Princess Turandot is to marry any prince who can solve three riddles she poses. But those who fail must die. And the Prince of Persia, having just failed, will be beheaded at moonrise. A bloodthirsty mob has gathered for the execution, and as they surge forward, an old, blind man stumbles in the crowd. He's rescued by a young foreigner, Khalaf, who's overjoyed to recognize the old man as his long-lost father, Timur, the exiled king of Tartary. Timur is cared for by a loyal servant girl, Liu. Liu has secretly been in love with Khalaf since the day, long ago, when he once smiled at her. Around them, the mob grows restless, eager for the moon to rise so they can watch the beheading. But when they finally catch sight of the young victim, they're unexpectedly moved to pity and call for Turandot to spare him. She appears from the palace, motions for the execution to proceed, and leaves. Khalaf, dazzled by her beauty, immediately resolves to win her. He's confronted by three imperial ministers named Ping, Pong, and Pong, who try to dissuade him, but Khalaf refuses to turn away, even when he hears the ghosts of Turandot's past suitors. Timur and Liu plead with him not to risk his life. Undeterred, Khalaf strikes the ceremonial gong to signal his intention to face the challenge of the riddles. And that's how the act ends. So tell us about some of the music in this act, Ira.
3: Well, we'll hear the contrast between the emotion of the reunion of Khalaf, Timur, and Liu, and the brutality and danger surrounding them. The fickle populace plays a huge role, from the manic choral outbursts of their bloodlust to their gentle reverie as they gaze up at the sky, waiting for the moon to appear.
1: Puccini weaves some authentic Chinese melodies into this score, including a beautiful theme that will come to be associated with Turandot herself.
3: Yes, we first hear it sung by a children's chorus, and it rings out in the orchestra when the crowd calls out to the princess. Another Chinese melody is used for the first utterances of the three ministers as they block Khalaf's way. Stop! What are you doing? Who are you?
1: They provide a little comic relief. In contrast, there's Liu's beautiful aria, Signore Ascolta, as she begs Khalaf to listen to her plea.
3: Puccini built this aria on a five-note pentatonic scale commonly associated with Asia.

0: in music, but the emotional contours of the heart-tugging melody are quintessential Puccini, ending with a high B-flat on the word pietà, have pity.
1: Khalaf responds with a plaintive aria, urging Liu to continue to look after Timur for the sake of that smile he once gave her.
0: And Khalaf's aria leads directly into a concertato ensemble as everyone tries to warn him away, and this minor key music builds inexorably, then transforms to major as Khalaf cries out Turandot's name three times and rings that gong. Turandot's theme resounds, but the music reverts to minor as the act ends, reflecting the danger that lies ahead for Khalaf.
1: We will hear, in order of vocal appearance, Ben Brady as the Mandarin, Angel Blue as Liu, Brian Jade as Khalaf, and John Relier as Timur. Ping, Pang, and Pong are Juwon Kang, Tony Stevenson, and Andrew Stenson. The two handmaidens are Ann Nonnemacher and Mary Kay Hughes. In non-singing roles, the executioner is Arthur Lizalde, and the Prince of Persia is Jonathan Burwell. The concertmaster for this performance is Nancy Wu. Oksana Liniv conducts the Metropolitan Opera Orchestra and Chorus. The great gold curtain will rise on the teeming streets of mythical Peking, seen in the dark blue light of early evening. In front are multiple levels of bamboo platforms and shallow steps, and guards push back the swarms of people as the Mandarin steps forward to make his proclamation. Here comes Maestro Liniv. And here is Act One of Puccini's Turandot, live from the Met.

0: Non c'è sì, e poi parlo in un po'.
1: Ma c'è arrivato.

0: Calaf has struck the Imperial gong, announcing that he will win Turandot's hand or die. That was Act One of Puccini's Turandot, live from the Metropolitan Opera, with the Met Orchestra and chorus led by Oksana Leniev.
1: So remarkable the way Puccini builds the finale to that act with the fantastically beautiful arias that unfold into this amazing concertato, kind of preparing us for what's to come.
0: And now the spotlight is on the Great Gold Curtain, and we have our Calaf, tenor Brian Jade, our Liu, soprano Angel Blue, and our Timur, John Relier, coming to the front of the stage and taking a bow. And now here come our imperial ministers, Ping, Pang, and Pong, baritone Juwan Kang, tenor Tony Stevenson, and tenor Andrew Stenson. Those were the last voices we heard as they were laughing at Calaf's folly. And now here come Brian Jade, Angel Blue, and John Relier again, as well as bass baritone Ben Brady, our mandarin, who just made his Met debut last fall as Lamoral in Arabella. All the principals bowing to this very enthusiastic crowd. I'm Deborah Lou Harder, and commentator Ira Siff is with me. Coming up in this intermission, we'll go backstage to speak with our Calaf, tenor Brian Jade, and with our three ministers. And we'll also hear from the creators of El Último Sueño de Frida y Diego, which had its exhilarating Met premiere recently, composer Gabriela Elena Frank and librettist Nilo Cruz. Stay with us. The 2025-26 season of live Metropolitan Opera broadcasts is sponsored by the Robert K. Johnson Foundation, with generous long-term support from the Annenberg Foundation and Grow at Annenberg, the Cornelia T. Bailey Foundation, the Neubauer Family Foundation, the Vincent A. Stabile Endowment for Broadcast Media, and through contributions from listeners worldwide. We're going to take a short pause now for station identification. 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
3: This is not that usual romantic Puccini from La Bohème or Madama Butterfly.
4: That's Maestro Oksana Leniev. Puccini was in his 60s when he wrote Turandot, and perhaps starting to confront his own mortality.
3: Everything changed in his last years of his life. Whole Turandot score have the sign of his absolutely contrasting moods.
4: And that's reflected in the characters of the opera's two soprano leads.
3: Liu, who is sentimental, full of love and devotion, and Turandot, who is just killing all men around. Between all this contrast, it's builded the whole score. First of all, huge orchestra. Puccini never used such orchestration before. This massive sound, also with the choir. And after, again, this absolutely subtle musical tenderness. Puccini suddenly writing really like chamber music.
4: Adding even more variety, we have Turandot's three ministers.
3: It's really like commedia dell'arte. And Puccini wanted to keep these burlesque characters because he said, okay, I don't like just very dark and heavy drama. The challenge to every conductor in Turandot to find the balance, not to become just bombastic, but to tell the story, to make the sound rich of colors, rich of different aspects.
4: Oksana Liniv, who's leading today's performance of Puccini's Turandot. For the Met, I'm Ellen Keel.
0: We are live at the Metropolitan Opera, where it's intermission during Turandot. Let's go backstage now to Lauren Toladjian, who's with our Kalaf, tenor Brian Jade.
5: Thank you very much, Deborah. It is great to be here with Prince Kalaf. Bravo to you, sir. What an exciting end to Act One. Were you happy, by the way, with the way you struck the gong?
6: Oh, yeah. They taught me how to do it anyway, but it's really easy, and it's a lot of fun to do it while still singing the note.
5: I was going to say, even while singing the high note, it's
6: Not
5: a big
6: Once
5: deal.
6: You're up there, you got to just sit there. It's really not
5: You just do it. Okay. Speaking of nerve-wracking, a lot of people are waiting for Act 3, obviously, and the tenor anthem, Nessun Dorma. But first, you have to get through Act 2. Any special challenges to the riddle scene for you?
6: I mean, I think everybody finds the opera challenging, the characters on stage, basically the whole opera minus a section of Act 2. And so it gets heavier and heavier and has a lot of challenges that come up. But in general, I think of Vincero from the aria from the very first note of the opera, because that's the character, that's who he is, and he thinks he's going to win. So even from the first note of the opera, I'm already singing Vincero, the end of Nessun Dorma.
5: A technical question for you. Is the aria particularly difficult to sing? People know it. It has everything, just as a on the technical side.
6: I mean, being that it's basically the most famous aria in opera, especially after Pavarotti and all those guys did it and the three tenors concerts and stuff. I think everybody has their like little energy that they're worried about certain things, but I don't think of it that way. I try to think in the character. I try to focus on the text, and singing comes really naturally when I do that.
5: You've taken on some big heroic Italian roles here, Cavaradossi, Alvaro, Radames. Where does Kalaf fall within this repertory for you?
6: He's one of my favorite characters to sing. That and Otello are my two favorite characters to sing. And this being this production, I mean, it's the one that everybody dreams to do.
5: Speaking of Otello, next season, we're excited to hear you in what we're considering to be the Mount Everest of those roles, Verdi's Otello. I know you debuted the role last fall in Europe. How was that? And is it all that? Is it the pinnacle?
6: Yeah, I mean, I had only just gotten out of the hospital myself after being ill for a long time. And so I had to really prepare the role in a much shorter period than normal. But it all went off really well. The team in Teatro Real was very supportive. And it was a great debut for the role. I think every tenor wants to sing Otello, even if they're not a tenor who should be singing it. So, but Act 2, it's really Act 2. If you can get through Act 2, you can sing the whole role.
5: Okay.
6: It's the beast.
5: Good to know. Well, we're excited for it. We're excited to hear you sing Nessun Dorma. And thank you for a few moments, Brian
6: no
5: Jade.
6: Problem. Happy
5: Always
6: to
5: good
6: it.
5: To see you. Back to Deborah and Ira now while we look for Ping, Pang, and Pong.
0: Thanks so much, Lauren. Really great to hear Brian Jade's take on this character and the Vincero you must have right at the beginning.
1: Yes, that's very interesting to approach it from the get-go with that in mind. I was... Actually, I went to a Christmas concert at Carnegie Hall this year in which Brian sang a scena from Otello. So I was very lucky to get a little glimpse of what's going to come next season. And it was very sensitively sung and definitely a role in the compass of his voice. So it'll be interesting to see with a character like Otello, always an old opera goer like me likes to see how a role evolves for a singer over time, and that's a fascinating one.
0: Yes, exciting to see his career develop too. And now let's go back to Lauren Toladjian, who's now with Turandot's Three Ministers.
5: Thanks again, Deborah. I'm here with baritone Juan Kong and tenors Tony Stevenson and Andrew Stenson, Ping, Pang, and Pong, respectively. Nice to see you three.
7: Thanks for having us.
5: Let's start with Tony and Andrew. Your characters often sing together and seem to finish each other's thoughts, but would you say there are subtle differences in their personalities, Andrew?
7: Oh, absolutely. I think Pong is the sunshiny, happy, optimistic one. Whereas Tony probably has a different perspective on his character.
8: No, it's true. In the second act, we even admit that he gets to take care of all the marriages and happy events, and I'm always in charge of the funerals or the sad events. And so, you know, that kind of dictates our characters. But we're also like an old married couple. I think we've been we've been together so too long, you know, so we kind of, that's how we finish each other's sentences.
5: We are so looking forward to your beautiful trio at the top of the next act. Juan, Ping sort of leads that trio. Yeah. What do you enjoy about singing that part?
9: The music is very interesting, that it's kind of like a different kind of style than other, like, you know, Calaf, and of course, like, it's beautiful melody and everything, but we have this moment, it gets very light and kind of a little bit dancey, a little bit, and also we have this beautiful moment, Ona Kaza Nelonan. It's about, you know, our, like, hometown and nostalgic about, you know, it's so, for me, I really enjoy that moment, that, you know, we become real human in that moment, that, you know, we put our, like, you know, emotions into it, and, you know, like, you know, it's nice to play that.
5: And that resonates for you too.
8: Some of my favorite music in the whole show. Actually think that scene is like a highlight. It's a real beautiful spot, and it's a pleasure to sing, especially with these guys, because they...
7: You don't get to sing a beautiful ensemble very often, actually, in opera like this, so it's really, really a treat to do this.
9: Yeah.
5: In addition to the intricate ensemble singing, you have a lot, and I mean a lot, of stage business. Tony, you have now sung... Pang, 130, is it nine times now?
8: I had no idea.
5: 139. You are by far the leader in the clubhouse.
8: I just got really tired all of a sudden.
5: You must have it down by now, yeah?
8: You would think. But it is, like you said, it's so busy. There's so much that we do on the stage, and the set itself has multiple levels. We're always either going up a stair, and we have these long sleeves that get caught in the props that get caught on the stage. So every single performance is quite unique and different in its own respect.
5: Andrew and Juan, what did it take for you to get comfortable balancing the tricky music with the precise physical action? There's all sorts of music happening, but also these movements, the choreography of it all.
7: Well, speaking of 139 performances, I think Tony's leadership has made it really, really comfortable for us. You know, he's been kind of the sage guiding us through this whole process.
8: That's depressing. No, it's a lot of practice, right? I mean, it's seriously practice. We just practice it a bunch, all the movements that we have to do synchronized. And it helps that I've done it so many, it's sort of in my body, so we can, you know, they can, if they're unsure, they just have a glance over, and, you know, so... But it's so much fun, and we really, really work very hard on that.
5: Well,
8: on that aspect.
5: I love that, and we see it on the stage. We hear it. We see it. It's wonderful watching the three of you. Just a delight. Juan Kong, Tony Stevenson, and Andrew Stenson, thank you for a few moments.
8: Absolutely.
7: Thank you.
8: Anytime.
5: I'm Lauren Talage, and we are live backstage at the Metropolitan Opera House in New York City. Now back to Deborah and Ira in the radio booth.
0: Thanks so much, Lauren. Next week, our final live Saturday matinee broadcast of the season will be a magnificent opera by composer Gabriel Alina Frank and librettist Nilo Cruz, El Último Sueño de Frida y Diego, The Last Dream of Frida and Diego.
10: And that would be the famous Mexican artists Frida Kahlo and Diego Rivera. The opera's a wonderful, magical, realist take on their thorny marriage, and it imagines the couple reconciling on the Day of the Dead as Diego summons Frida from the underworld to help him with his own passing.
0: Ira, the audience for the Met premiere was just ecstatic, raising the roof with their cheers for our cast, our chorus and orchestra under Maestro Yannick Nézet-Séguin, director Deborah Kolker, and of course, for the creators.
10: I love that Frank and Cruz, both Pulitzer Prize winners, Frank just a few weeks ago, are friends as well as longtime collaborators.
0: We were delighted to hear details about their collaboration as well as their approach to the opera and their thoughts on the creative process in general when they stopped by the radio booth a few days ago. It was an extended conversation between the two artists. Let's take a listen.
11: Nilo, I've been thinking about when you first came on my radar. My career was just beginning to move. I had signed on with a major publisher and agent. And right around that time, you won your Pulitzer for Anna in the Tropics. My agents, particularly Peggy Monastro, was saying, I think you would like this guy. And then this opportunity came up for this opera about Frida. And I remember she mentioning your name. And I looked at Anna in the Tropics and I fell really hard. And I liked your interviews. And I just had this sense that we would get on.
12: Yeah, and then you mentioned Frida and I said to you, oh gosh, do we really want to write a biopic on Frida?
11: Because we were in an early wave of Frida mania.
12: Well, the movie had just come out, the movie with Salma Hayek, and there was another Mexican film that was out with a great Mexican actor named Ofelia Medina. And there was another opera in existence as well.
11: That's right.
12: So I said to you, do we really want to engage in a biopic? And also, these two people had really documented their lives and their history. Frida was constantly documenting her pain and everything that was going on with her body after the accident, but also her emotional life too, mm-hmm. and all the pain that Diego caused her. That's all in the mm-hmm. in the paintings. And I thought to myself, my gosh, can we do better than that? And then we went to Shermer's office and you played a piece of music. That was the first time I heard the music and I loved it. And the piece had to do with the Day of the Dead, the famous celebration in Mexico in which the dead come back from the infra world into the world of the living. And then when I heard that piece, I thought to myself, my God, maybe this is the entryway into this opera.
11: Yeah, and that was just pure accident that I led off with that piece. I could have played something else, but you did this thing when I was playing the music. I know now when you do this, it means you have an idea. You don't move and your eyes go to the side and you don't blink. And you did that then. And you said right there, you said, this is it. And it's amazing to me that you got the framework for the opera that would then go on to premiere 15 years later.
12: Well, your music has so much atmosphere. You know, the world was there in front of me when I was listening to the piece. And then, of course, I remember reading from Diego's biography that at the end of his life, he wanted his ashes to be united with Frida's ashes. So I thought, this is a story about love after death.
11: Mm-hmm. And it's about forgiveness. I mean, that took me a while before I realized, oh, this is about forgiveness.
12: The fact that they had damaged each other so much through fights, through divorces, again, then getting back together, through infidelity. But at the end of the day, they loved each other. They were soulmates. And that,
11: they
12: to
11: really
12: me,
11: were.
12: That needed to be celebrated. So it was part of the tapestry of this opera.
11: And when I realized that in composing the opera, that you were celebrating, really treasuring, I would say, like the small moments. Maybe I'm a better composer because I had to come up with opera sound that were revelatory and intimate.
12: I also think that you were able to capture a lot of the liminal space that opera lives in, that space in between this world and the world of the dead.
11: You call it the divide.
12: Yeah.
11: You call it the divide. And I remember when I embraced that, I said, okay, I have to come up with, first of all, a lot of colors that make you think you're moving from world to world. And there's a lot of movement within the orchestra. So it sounds like things are always in flux, whether it's your spirit or are you in the world of the living or the world of the dead. Your love is intermingling with your anger. Everything had to be dreamy in that way and in motion.
12: The paintings were guiding us. I mean, think of the painting, The Embrace of the Universe by Frida.
11: Incredible.
12: That painting, to me, made me wonder, where are we? Mm-hmm. You know, what is this place? And how can we bring this to the stage? It's like a no man's land in some ways.
11: And I think that's the magic of art, is that in the end, it has to land in physical bodies. The singers that are doing it have to land in the wooden instruments of the orchestra. It has to land in a limited static stage space. It's not a movie where we could put in CGI or anything like that. To me, that's the magic of theater that was new to me. You know, as a first-time opera composer, I come from the concert world. I had written a lot for voices and voices and orchestra together. You and I, in the time that it took before Frida came to life, we worked on a lot of other projects and we honed our process. I felt safe to ask you very basic questions about the theater world. I did not even know what a dramaturg was, because we don't have that equivalent in music. Sometimes I think we should, but we don't. So I had to ask you what that was. And I remember asking you, what is blocking? But you are a very good teacher.
12: We talked a little bit here about the world of the living and the world of the dead, but also in this opera, the world of art is very important.
11: I love that, and it's a surprise, but it makes sense. I love surprises that make sense in this fantasy.
12: The idea of the

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1: Frida has 24 hours to visit Diego in the world, and in the movie, Queen Christina has 24 hours to visit her beloved before she goes back to being a queen in a castle.
2: So there's that parallel.
1: Completely. It's almost like a miniature opera within the bigger opera.
2: There were some moments, I remember in the libretto, that I needed to talk to you about, and I remember with the opening scene of Act Two, we are treated to a scene of Diego. We're getting a hint of that big celebrity and the machismo that he had, and he's on a scaffolding in front of a mural, but he's struggling somewhat. He cannot paint, and he's saying, Frida, where are you? And I remember when I first saw this, I was like, okay, what's the mood here? What's the character here? And there was a choir, and I didn't quite get it. I just said, is this mysterious? And you're like, no, Gabby, this is Judgment Day. And as soon as you said that, this is Judgment Day. They are judging his life, the kind of retrospective of your big moments in your life. Suddenly I had it, and it flowed. So there were critical conversations like that where I didn't quite understand or grasp what the main color or the main mood or the themes were. I think the moments of puzzlement that I found in the libretto are some of the best moments now musically. The solutions were novel and not ordinary. And it's always the novel music, the unexpected that you try and craft well, that are outstanding in a piece.
1: When I write, I usually discover the play, right? Or in this case, the opera, as I'm writing. But also at the beginning, I mean, I thought that the only need that the character of Diego had was just wanting Frida to come back for the Day of the Dead. But also then I discovered later that he was actually dying, that somehow Frida was going to be a guide for him to basically enter the world of the dead. That came much later, and it was a surprise for me. And it added something to his own trajectory.
2: It made him more human.
1: More human, absolutely.
2: I think that was a delicate moment because of the retrospective that is lent to Diego. And we wanted to be both respectful of how these two artists are looked at. But if this is an opera about forgiveness, we're imagining a different outcome that could happen. And that can be delicate to talk about.
1: I mean, Gabby, I think at the beginning, right, when we started our journey with these characters, of course, there was the fear. Are we going to illustrate them the way they need to be illustrated? Because these characters don't just belong to Mexico, they belong to the world. And so I felt some pressure, but then I figured if I continue with that pressure, I wouldn't be able to write. So I try to get rid of any fear that I had within me. How about you?
2: I have always felt in my own private life that I was representing. There's just so few Latinas in the classical music world. And these days, I'm one of the only ones working at a certain level, and I'm trying to open doors for everybody. So, you know, the feeling of pressure to represent Frida and Diego was one that was familiar. It was just transferred a little bit. And I also was sensitive to the fact that you and I are not of Mexican ancestry. We're Latinos and we're very connected to our cultures. But as a young composer, I had done some study of Latin American history in general because it helped me understand, as an American-born daughter of an immigrant in the diaspora, what the shared histories are. So I wanted this to be a gift, you know, one of ambassadorship that could be seen as admiration to the country of Mexico. I think the most pressure I felt was some point along the way in composing. I felt Frida looking over my shoulder and looking at the music, and she was telling me, that's not enough. I would do more than that. Be more daring, be more risk-taking, be more virtuoso.
1: I felt the opposite with Diego. I felt that Diego was

0: telling me, hey, strip me down. Let the machismo aside, you know, I mean, put it aside and really
1: Nice.
0: show my soul, you know, and show my essence. But, you know, the biggest gift here was the fact that we were given the space, we were given a stage to sort of like invite them back into the world, and for them to be now, you know, gracing the beautiful stage here at the Met. I mean, that's remarkable. What a
1: Yeah,
0: gift.
1: yeah.
0: The truth of the matter is that it took 15
1: It took
0: years
1: 15
0: to
1: years.
0: get this opera off the ground.
1: And I have to tell this story of how the opera was written in the early days. You got on the floor and you pulled down some cups and whatnot from your little kitchenette and you were staging the opera. And I remember you got the transparent glass teacups and you crumpled white napkins into each one. You put it in there and you turn it upside down, and those were the villagers with their white outfits, you know. And then you got a nice round teacup, and that was Diego. And then for Frida, the best, you got the little Kikkoman soy sauce bottle with the little red hat and a curvy little body like that, and that was Frida. And you were moving them around, saying, "Then this would happen. This would happen." I have it on video. It was,
0: I mean, what's great about that, it gave us something concrete as if we were working on an actual stage and we were able to sort of like see it in a third dimension.
1: yeah. Seeing the new Kolker production come together with the dancers and a completely different vision, it felt like a premiere. Didn't it feel like a premiere to you?
0: The fact that Deborah Kolker, the wonderful Brazilian choreographer, director, really was inspired by the paintings, which we were inspired by the paintings as well. So we were referencing some of the work, but Kolker just took it to another level. She was embracing even more of the images.
2: That was Gabriela Lina Frank and Nilo Cruz, the composer and librettist of El Último Sueño de Frida y Diego. So fascinating to hear about their creative process, Ira.
3: Well, I attended the performance last night, and Deborah, the response again was the audience went wild. Several of the women in the audience were dressed in Frida Kahlo outfits, and one of the men. And it was a blast. And one thing that I think didn't get mentioned, I think, was how much humor there is balancing all the drama in this piece.
2: Yes, and such interesting side characters, La Catrina, the Keeper of the Dead, has so many humorous moments, lots of percussive rhythms, and then that Leonardo Greta Garbo character
3: Yes.
2: that they were mentioning has sort of a dreamy, otherworldly sound,
3: With
2: sung
3: an
2: by a
3: orchestral,
2: countertenor.
3: yeah, backed up a countertenor with the orchestration perfect for each character as well.
2: Yes, it's such an evocative score. There's so much to it. And El Último Sueño de Frida y Diego will be our live matinee broadcast next Saturday, when it will also be shown in movie theaters live in HD. Also on stage in these final 2 weeks of the Met season are continued performances of Turandot, plus Verdi's La Traviata. And the Met's 2026-27 season will open on September 22nd with a new production of Verdi's Macbeth, starring Lisa Davidson and Quin Kelsey, conducted by music director Yannick Nézet-Séguin. Puccini fans will also be excited to welcome a new production of La Fanciulla del West, The Girl of the Golden West. The wide-ranging season will also include two Met premieres and a special presentation of Mahler's monumental Symphony No. 8. You can learn more and buy tickets for this season or subscriptions for next through our website, metopera.org, by phone at 212-362-6000, or in person at our box office. And if you'd like to listen to our radio broadcasts, archival and live around the clock, we do have our very own channel on the SiriusXM app, Met Opera Radio. Coming up soon, Act Two of Turandot. And now let's look ahead to next Saturday's matinee from the Metropolitan Opera, the network premiere of El Último Sueño de Frida y Diego, The Last Dream of Frida and Diego, by composer Gabriela Lina Frank and librettist Nilo Cruz. Isabel Leonard stars as Frida Kahlo, dwelling in the underworld, separated from the physical and emotional pain of her life, but also from her art.

0: Carlos Alvarez is Diego Rivera, who calls to his love on the Day of the Dead. Gabriela Reyes is Katrina, the shape-shifting trickster guardian of the dead. And Niels Vonderer is the actor Leonardo, whose longing to return to life and art inspires Frida. Music director Yannick Nézet-Séguin leads the Met Chorus and Orchestra in Gabriela Lena Frank's dynamic, colorful score. Join us next week for El Último Sueño de Frida y Diego, our final live Saturday matinee broadcast of the season. I'm Deborah Lou Harder with commentator Ira Siff, and we're coming to you live from the Metropolitan Opera House with Puccini's Turandot. Before we dive into Act Two, let's revisit a favorite feature from our broadcast archives. Ira, earlier you mentioned Puccini incorporating some authentic Chinese music into this score.
1: Yes, in addition to looking at published collections of Chinese folk music, he received help from his friend the Baron Fassini Camosi, who'd been a diplomat in China. The Baron had a music box that played Chinese melodies, and in 1920, Puccini visited him and transcribed these tunes.
0: Decades later, the scholar William Weaver tracked down that music box, which was in the possession of the Baroness Fassini. Weaver described this quest during a feature that was aired on a Met broadcast back in 1969. He and a couple of his colleagues visited the Baroness in Rome, and she was happy to play the music box for them if she could just get it to work.
2: The Baroness reappeared with a very sinister-looking screwdriver in her hand and began poking at the machine, at the cylinder inside the box. Finally, after a few fits and starts and coughs and creaks, we heard the first tune.

This is a tune, of course, that you hear more than once in Turandot, and we recognize it immediately, even in this very tinkly little version. Actually, one of our greatest difficulties in taping the tunes from the Baroness's music box was the excitement of the Baroness herself. Every time that, thanks to the screwdriver and a few silent curses and prayers on our part, she managed to get the machinery going, and we would sort of set our tape recorder in operation and be ready to tape, the Baroness would become so excited that when the tune came on, she would start singing along with it, and we couldn't get a clean recording. So finally, I mean, with a ruse, asking for tactfully for a drink of water, we managed to get her out of the room long enough to tape the other two tunes. Anyway, here's the second number in the Music Boxes program. See if you recognize it.

Puccini used it for the first entrance of Ping, Pang, and Pong, and of course it crops up elsewhere in the opera in various guises, usually associated with the three ministers. The third tune in the box, which obviously made a deep impression on Puccini, who incidentally at one point wrote to his librettist that he was trying to make his opera as Chinese as possible. This was the last of the selections that we recorded.

0: William Weaver speaking on a 1969 Met broadcast and playing a recording of the actual Chinese music box that Puccini listened to as he prepared to write Turandot. So interesting to hear, Ira.
1: Yeah, I love hearing that what he called tinkly sound, knowing that was what Puccini himself heard. That final melody Weaver played was what Puccini turned into the Imperial Hymn, which will figure prominently in the next act coming up.
0: Yes, Act 2 of Puccini's Turandot will begin in a few minutes. To recap a little before our synopsis, Prince Khalaf is determined to win the hand of the Princess Turandot. By decree, he must solve three riddles she poses, and if he fails, he'll be put to death. As this act begins, Turandot's three ministers, Ping, Pong, and Pong, are getting ready for the riddle ceremony. They expect Khalaf to fail, as so many princes have before him. Weary of the bloodshed, the ministers dream of the day when someone will finally win the princess's hand and they can retire to their peaceful homes in the countryside. The next scene takes place in the vast imperial throne room. Turandot's father, the ancient Emperor Altum, is also disheartened by all the bloodshed, and he tries to dissuade Khalaf, but to no avail. So the Mandarin announces the terms of the trial, and Turandot arrives for the riddle ceremony. She explains her motivation for luring suitors to their death. She seeks to avenge her ancestress, the Princess Lo Ling, who was raped and murdered by a foreign conqueror. Turandot tries to warn Khalaf away, but he won't be deterred, so she proceeds with the riddles. They are full of contradictions and mysterious imagery, but one by one, Khalaf solves them. The answer to the first riddle is hope. The second is blood. He struggles with a third. What is the ice that burns? Then triumphantly declares the correct answer. It is Turandot herself. The people rejoice at his victory. Horrified, Turandot begs her father not to turn her over to this stranger. The emperor reminds her that she is bound by a sacred oath, but Khalaf does not want to marry her against her will. He wants to win her love. And now he offers her a riddle of his own. Since Turandot does not know his name, he tells her that if she can discover his name before dawn, he will go to his death. Turandot's father expresses his hope that the young man will prevail, and the act ends with the crowd singing praises to their emperor. Let's talk through this act in more detail, Ira. We open with an intriguing scene for the three ministers, which we heard them talk about in their interview just now.
1: Well, to our surprise, these sardonic characters add a human element to the drama with their lyrical, nostalgia-filled trio. It's led by Ping, and Ping begins a heartfelt lamentation about China's once peaceful existence, now given over to senseless butchery. In a little ditty, the ministers fantasize about preparing for a wedding instead of an execution.
0: While the orchestra plays a march, the stage briefly goes dark. Then we are dazzled to find ourselves in the glittering throne room of the Emperor Altum.
1: Altum is a marvelous cameo role, and we hear his character tenor contrasted against the heroic tenor of Khalaf. They have a ritualistic-sounding exchange, which is sung nearly a cappella. Three times the emperor tries to dissuade Khalaf, and three times Khalaf replies, "Son of heaven, I ask to face the trial."
0: When Turandot finally appears, we finally hear her. We have her commanding aria in Questa Reggia, in this palace. It begins with a narrative of what happened to her ancestress.
1: Turandot's voice softens with reverence as she utters the name Lo Ling and invokes the princess's purity. The music grows fiercer as she describes the atrocity that took place, and then her tone turns kind of steely and sarcastic as she addresses the princes who come to try their luck. On you, I avenge her purity, her cry, and her death. Turandot's voice soars up higher and higher as she declares, no one will ever have me.
0: She warns Khalaf, the riddles are three, death is one. But Khalaf challenges her, the riddles are three, life is one.
1: And their lines rise together to a high C, practically battling one another. And then she, the trumpets blaze out as she, as the riddles begin. And Puccini builds suspense. Turned Up presents each riddle with a formal sounding musical motif, and the interval of silence before Calaf's answer increases with each. But he rallies, taking up her riddle motif himself as he answers them confidently.
0: When the official sages unroll the scrolls and declare that his third answer is correct, the chorus and orchestra pour out Turandot's theme, which melds into the imperial hymn.
1: And Turandot's plea to her father begins softly, but then builds with intensity of her fear and outrage. As the people remind her of her oath, Turandot's voice vaults up over theirs as she defiantly asks Calaf if he would want her by force. The riddle motif sound again as Calaf says he will offer her just one riddle. And a lyrical melody emerges from the orchestra, a hint of the beloved aria to come, Nessun Dorma, as Calaf promises to release her if she can discover his name.
0: Mm. The act ends with the full forces of the chorus and orchestra reprising the imperial hymn, which we just heard played by the music box.
1: Mm.
0: So the librettists for Turandot were Giuseppe Adami and Renato Simone. Simone was the one who suggested the story to Puccini.
1: Yeah, he supplied Puccini with an Italian translation of an adaptation Friedrich Schiller had written of Carlo Gozzi's play. Puccini read it and he was captivated.
0: Puccini began composing Turandot in January of 1921. He worked for over 3 years before stalling.
1: Well, even before that, there was the usual back and forth with the librettists, the writing, the rewriting, the debating, the demanding that happened with almost all of Puccini's operas.
0: He was famously demanding, wasn't he, Ira?
1: Yes, and challenging them constantly.
0: But the result, I mean, my goodness, it was worth it, right?
1: Yes, his theatrical sense prevailed.
0: Puccini wanted the opera to be in two acts. I wonder what that would have been like, and if he'd been able to finish the opera before he died, if he'd gotten his way. It's so interesting to ponder that.
1: Contemplate what it might have been. Puccini liked the librettist's draft for Act One, but then they sent him two more acts. He was not happy. And they came to see him in Lucca and had a very productive meeting. One of the most important results was the addition of the character of Liu, who's not really in any of the source material.
0: It's hard to imagine this opera without Liu.
1: Yes.
0: And we can hear that Puccini got attached to that character. Some say that his sympathy for her made it difficult to finish the opera. In any case, he composed all the way up through, spoiler alert, the death of Liu by the spring of 1924.
1: Yeah, in fact, Puccini wrote the text for her final aria himself. And, yeah, he painted himself into something of a corner. Liu supplied him with the emotional hook he needed into the opera. But after seeing her sacrifice herself, it was hard to find a way to make the audience feel sympathetic towards either Turandot or Calaf.
0: Puccini wrote a few sketches and fragments for the ending of the opera, but by that time he was pretty ill.
1: Yeah, although he didn't realize how serious his illness was, he took the sketches for the end of Turandot with him when he went to Brussels, where he was going to receive treatment for cancer of the larynx. But he went into heart failure before the treatment and died at the age of 65 in November of 1924.
0: Well, the premiere of Turandot had already been scheduled for 1925 at La Scala, to be conducted by Arturo Toscanini. Toscanini was the one who suggested that Franco Alfano compose the ending.
1: Yeah, and Toscanini looked over poor Franco Alfano's shoulder during the entire crafting of the final duet and choral wrap-up of the action.
0: Yeah, he was a taskmaster himself.
1: Yes.
0: At the opera's premiere in 1926, Toscanini did not perform the Alfano ending. Instead, he ended the performance where Puccini had finished after the death of Liu during that He wrote that funeral cortege, and then that was the last note.
1: Yes. And according to the soprano Rosa Raiza, who created the title role, Toscanini laid down his baton at that point and announced, "Here is where the maestro died." And there was a newspaper report published the day before the premiere that claimed that this was Puccini's own idea, expressed directly to Toscanini.
0: They say that after Toscanini finished, the curtain slowly descended and someone called out, "Viva Puccini," and others joined in.
1: Franz Lehár, the composer of The Merry Widow, was in attendance, and he testified that there were many, many tears that were shed. Mm.
0: We're going to hear in order of appearance in Act Two, Ju-Won Kang as Ping, Andrew Stenson as Pong, and Tony Stevenson as Pang. Carlo Bozzi is the Emperor Altum, Brian Jade is Kalaf, and Ben Brady is the Mandarin. Anna Perozzi makes her network broadcast debut as Turandot, and Angel Blue is Liu. The three masks, who double for Ping, Pang, and Pong, are dancers Elliot Ryland, Ilya Pankratov, and Amir Levy. Oksana Leniv conducts the Metropolitan Opera Chorus and Orchestra. The first scene will take place in front of an ornate wooden backdrop. This is where Ping, Pang, and Pong prepare for the riddle ceremony. The second scene unfolds in the spectacular throne room. When Turandot enters, she's shielded by the veil of a canopy carried by her attendants. She lifts it and steps forward, wearing a jeweled headdress and a gown of ice blue. The curtain is down now, and here comes our maestro, Oksana Leniv, to the pit. She asks the orchestra to rise. And here is Act Two of Puccini's Turandot, live from the Met.

gloria, gloria del corpo di cinque, che il ministero ignorato la sua. 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

0: Kalaf has posed his own riddle to Turandot. What is his name? If she can guess it by dawn, he will go to his death. That was Act Two of Puccini's Turandot, live from the Metropolitan Opera. And what a sight that was,
1: oh,
0: Ira.
1: Oh, my God. What a spectacular setting and spectacular music to go with it.
0: So imperial.
1: It's a fascinating transition also from the ping, pang, and pong scene into finally, the vocal introduction to the princess and the riddle scene, filled with so much tension and so much suspense, paying off with that spectacular choral ensemble at the end.
0: Yes.
1: And
0: really,
1: her riding high seas over there.
0: Oh, my gosh. Spectacular. And so interesting how long we have to wait to hear from Turandot.
1: Yes, it really builds the suspense about this character and what's going to happen with her and Kalaf.
0: Speaking of whom, the spotlight is up now and the gold curtain is parting. And out walk are Kalaf and Turandot, tenor Brian Jade and soprano Anna Perozzi, who just made her network debut.
1: And quite a debut singing in Questa Regia.
0: Tremendous.
1: Tremendous.
0: So glad to bring that to our listeners today.
1: Yes.
0: She's in a gown of icy blue, her hair down, Kalaf looking the warrior, in gray and brown, and they're curtsying and bowing to this cheering crowd. Here come our ping, pong, and pong, baritone Ju-Wan Kong, tenor Tony Stevenson, and tenor Andrew Stenson. And beautiful silk robes.
1: Fascinating characters, these really incredible.
0: And now they're doubles in richly ornamented robes and very fanciful headpieces and big fans, dancers Elliot Ryland, Ilya Pankratov, and Amir Levy. Here come our ping, pong, and pong again, Ju-Wan Kong, Tony Stevenson, and Andrew Stenson, our Turandot, Anna Perozzi, our Kalaf, Brian Jade, and our Mandarin, Ben Brady. Beautiful array of colors in front of that gold curtain.
1: Yes. Very interesting, and Zeffirelli was, of course, such a traditionalist in many ways, and yet dancer doubles, which had become a thing in opera, is something that he did 40 years ago.
0: Yes. I'm Deborah Lou Harder, and Ira Siff is our commentator. Coming up in this intermission, we'll visit with Turandot herself, soprano Anna Perozzi, as well as our Timur, bass baritone John Relier. And we'll hear from a great friend to the Met and to this production of Turandot, C. Graham Berwin III. Stay with us. 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
3: I used to doodle in my notebook when I was younger all the things I wanted to do. One was, I want to work at the Met. And now I actually get to do that, and reflecting on that is kind of an amazing experience.
4: That's mezzo-soprano Mickey Sodegren, who joined the Metropolitan Opera Chorus in 2022. Back when Sodegren first moved to New York City, she was doing freelance choral work while also auditioning on Broadway.
3: And I never got to be in a show, but I was in many, many final callbacks for Christine and Phantom of the Opera to play Carole King in Beautiful. And actually, the day before my audition for the chorus, I was in a final callback to play Elphaba on Broadway in Wicked.
4: Fast forward to now, Mickey lives the busy life of a Met chorister. On a given day, the chorus might rehearse upwards of three different operas before performing a fourth in the evening.
3: Our first season, they said, if you're ever traveling somewhere by yourself, you might not be going to the right place. Or you might be late. Sometimes we joke that we only know what show we're doing that evening because the costume is hanging there. And we go, oh, that's the opera we're in. Okay, got it.
4: They slip into costume and dive into their unique musical and dramatic role.
3: We're the context. The principals, of course, are playing the featured roles, but the chorus builds the life of each community. So we have a big task in terms of kind of creating that environment anew for every show and really making for a lively backdrop so that the principals really pop against it.
4: Mickey Sodegren, member of the amazing Metropolitan Opera Chorus. Bringing you this Met cameo, I'm William Berger.
0: We are live at the Metropolitan Opera for Puccini's Turandot. It's the second intermission, and now let's join Lauren Toulagian with soprano Anna Perozzi, who's singing the title role in today's performance.
5: Thank you very much, Deborah. I'm delighted to be here with Her Imperial Highness, Princess Turandot. Brava, Anna.
3: Thank you.
5: I must say that that performance of In Questa Regia was just transcendent. I was transfixed. My colleagues were transfixed listening to you sing, feeling all the feelings that you brought to it. But I want to talk to you about the aria itself. It seems like a difficult entrance for an aria, one of the most difficult in all of opera. Is it hard to just step on the stage and sing that?
6: Yes, it's very difficult because before we don't have anything, any scene, any recitativo, you know, and I go on stage and sing, and it's too hard. The main difficulty is intonation, because we are very far from the orchestra, and then sometimes I don't hear the orchestra, but it's very difficult.
5: Well, it sounded absolutely stunningly beautiful.
6: Thank you.
5: You've sung many notoriously demanding roles like Abigail in Nabucco or Norma. Can you tell me what are the special challenges of Turandot for you?
6: For me, the challenge is to stay healthy at the end, until the end, because it's a very demanding role. And these high notes you need to have in the pocket. And
5: yes.
6: It's very difficult. Also, this staging is very difficult because there are many steps, many difficult. The costume is very big and heavy. And
5: So it's challenging on that level.
6: Yes.
5: I know you're in the middle of all of it, the Franco Zeffirelli production. So,
6: I love it.
5: But it's challenging too, yes.
6: Yes.
5: Often, the character of Turandot is described as icy or cruel. Are those fair words to describe her? What do you think about her?
6: Yes, for me, Turandot is cold and cruel at the beginning, because in the fairy tale, this is the fact. But after the third act, Turandot change. Something changed in his heart.
5: In her heart, yes.
6: Because she heard Liu to sing L'amerai anche tu. You will love, you will be loved, sorry, you too, you will love. And this is, it's strange for me because something changed in my heart. And I...
5: And you feel it. I see it on your face.
6: Yeah.
5: Well, I can tell you something changed in my heart listening to you sing just now in Act
6: Thank
5: Two.
6: Thank you.
5: Anna Perozzi, thank you so very much for some time. Great to spend some time with you.
6: Thank you.
5: Deborah and Ira, back to you now in the radio booth while we look for Timur.
0: Thank you, Lauren. We're listening to Turandot by Giacomo Puccini with a libretto by Giuseppe Adami and Renato Simoni, based on the dramatic fairy tale by Carlo Gozzi. This production is by Franco Zeffirelli, who also designed the sets. The costume designers are Anna Anni and Dada Saligeri. The lighting designer is Gil Wexler, and the choreographer is Chiang Ching. The revival stage director is Jay Knighton-Smith. This production of Turandot was made possible by a generous gift from Mrs. Donald D. Harrington. The revival of this production was made possible by a gift from C. Graham Berwin III. The Met is grateful to C. Graham Berwin III for sponsoring the refurbishment of the Turandot sets. Today's performances of the roles of Turandot and Calaf are underwritten by the Jan Schramm and Maria Minetti Schramm Great Singers Fund. The Met's Aeolian Skinner pipe organ used in this performance was renovated thanks to a Wincote Foundation grant from Frederick R. Haas. Throughout the 2025-26 season, the Met continues to honor Ukraine and its brave citizens as they fight to defend their country and its cultural heritage. The Met's C. Graham Berwin III Chorus Director is Tilman Michael. Musical preparation is by Bradley Moore, Carol Isaac, Leora Maurer, Patrick Furrer, and Caitlin Trun-Terrell. The stage band conductor is Bradley Moore. The children's chorus director is Anthony Piccolo. The Italian diction coach is Hemdi Kafir, and the prompter is Carol Isaac. The assistant stage director is Dylan Evans, and the stage manager is Yasmin Kies. And now let's go back once more to Lauren Tolajan, who's with our Timur, King of Tartary.
5: Thank you, Deborah. I am so glad to be speaking with John Relier. We missed you in Act Two, sir.
7: Yeah, I was out there, but I was, it was my silent act.
5: Yes, it was your Marcel Marceau impression.
7: Yes. Right, yes.
5: When you have a break from singing like that, what do you do to keep your energy up?
7: Oh, well, you know, I'm just sort of involving myself further in the story, you know, thinking of my character and how he is so scared for his son, you know, that he's... in this life or death situation that he's chosen to go into, and meanwhile I'm on the verge of exile, and I wanted him to come with me, but so there's a real desperation in there, even though I'm not expressing it vocally. There's this the fear that both Liu and I have as he's confronting these riddles.
5: Yeah. In an upcoming act, or in the upcoming act, Timur will be singing some of the very last lines Puccini wrote before he died. Do you feel anything special in that music?
7: It's beautiful. I mean, it's absolute. There's a sadness, an absolute sadness to it, and a sense of farewell. Of course, you know, it's not necessarily ironic, I guess, that this was his last, you know, moments
5: as a composer
7: and a human, and it is such a human scene, you know. It's so moving, and so hard not to be moved when you're in the scene.
5: Mm-hmm.
7: You know, it's gorgeous music.
5: I know you sung Colline in La Boheme quite often, an opera that Puccini wrote 30 years before Turandot.
7: Yeah,
5: and you're surrounded by this music today. Just wonder if you have any thoughts on how Puccini evolved as a composer. What your take is on that?
7: Yeah, you know, I think he was. I think there's something even more sort of deeply spiritual about this piece, in a way that's kind of hard to express. But I would say the kind of lushness to this orchestration, and the melodies have gotten more complex, richer. You know, there's a certain level of this kind of continued momentum of real heavy drama in this piece. It really doesn't stop. you know, of course, by comparison, Bohème is much more light and there's more fun in there because of the story. But this one really just gets a grip on you and never really lets you go. And it just goes deeper, deeper into this sense of drama and danger. You know, but it is, of course, like if you look at Puccini or Verdi, any of them, they evolve so much. And he, you know, you think of Wagner too. He was, there was something he was confronting spiritually at the end of his life, and one can only wonder what that spiritual element was for Puccini at the end of his life.
5: Indeed, there's so much to talk with you about. We'll have to leave it there for now. But yeah. John Relier, thank you for a few minutes. You always have so much to add. So thank you for your time backstage.
7: Thank you.
5: I'm Lauren Toulage, and we are indeed live backstage at the Met. Is there any better place to be on a Saturday afternoon? I think not. Deborah and Ira, now back to you in the radio booth.
0: Thank you, Lauren. Our Liu, soprano Angel Blue, is now preparing for her big act coming up. When she first sang the role here in 2024, she told us why this opera holds a special place in her heart.
8: This is the first opera I saw when I was a kid. It was in concert, Turandot. I was 4 years old. My operatic experience began with this piece, and I just remember seeing this lady in the light, and she was so bright. She was just brilliant. I looked at my dad and I said, "Dad, I want to be like the woman in the light." And he looked at me. He had this beautiful big smile. And he said, "Angel, you can absolutely be the woman in the light." And I hold on to that so tight. I'm honored to be able to be one of the women in the light for this opera at this theater. Very special to me.
0: Angel Blue, who's singing the role of Liu today. Ira, a few minutes ago during the production credits, our listeners heard the name C. Graham Berwind III a few times. That's because he's sponsored not only the Met's chorus directorship, but also the refurbishment of these Franco Zeffirelli sets for Turandot.
1: He has so much passion for this art form, it's not surprising that he won the 2025 International Opera Award for Philanthropy.
0: We are so fortunate to have Graham on our board as vice president and chair of the executive committee. What people may not know is that he's also tread the boards. He's been on stage as a supernumerary or extra in several Met productions, including Turandot, which has given him valuable insight on what goes into putting these performances together. I asked him recently about his memories of the very first time he saw this Turandot.
9: I was, of course, stunned by the spectacle of the whole thing. But when the princess appears in the back in this glowing white and blue costume, and the contrast between the front with where the chorus and the Peking people are, at first I thought, is that a video? How are they doing that? And then I realized that it was the Met's elevator stage that was coming up into view.
0: Anything else about that production that really struck you then and now?
9: The stage is incredibly raked, and it makes it wonderful from the point of view of the audience. But when you actually walk on it, it is quite steep. And the water features, which are done with plexiglass, create these large voids in the stage. So you have these bridges you must walk over. And I went into it, I think it was 2 years ago, as one of the imperial ministers. And I admire the dancers who are out there and a lot of the chorus members who are working their way through. The only issue I ever saw was that Turandot's tiara fell off during a performance. And one of the things that anybody who's in the theater knows, if something happens like that, everyone is looking at the tiara lying on the ground. And she had the presence of mind to just kick it into the water feature so that you were concentrating back on Turandot.
0: It does seem precarious.
9: It's a little precarious, and it used to creak a lot more than what it does now since the restoration has begun on the sets. And I think people really feel better about that, and it also has apparently improved the sound quality because the surfaces are harder again instead of somewhat porous after all these years. So.
0: Well, let's touch on that a little bit. The production opened in 1987, so it has seen a lot of wear and tear. Is the refurbishment ongoing?
9: It's a multi-year project. I was fortunate enough to be invited out to the Bronx Warehouse, where the Met has a gigantic facility. They were working on the main palace scene, so they were restructuring all the decking, which flanks the outside and comes around and meets in the middle. They redid all of the water features, so there was fresh blue color that was on the plexiglass. So that scene was redone. I believe they've got one to go. One of the things they said at the end is, Graham, we have something to show you. And so on the scaffolding that holds all this up and elevates the back of it, it had all been freshly painted, but on two of the center back areas, they had put my name on it. They just had Graham written in silver pen. Now, the audience would never see that, but they said it's just a testament to everything you do for these sets, which are so iconic.
0: I love that. Yeah. And it's kind of like a signed painting or something.
9: It is. Nobody will see it except the people that are backstage, which is just fine with me.
0: That's so much fun. Your generosity to the Met has been so extraordinary. It's a very crucial time in the Met's history.
9: I do believe that in my role as chair of the executive committee and vice president of the board, that I need to be a leader in that regard and hopefully encourage others to give. I love this place. The minute I walked into this opera house back in 1972, I felt amazingly at home. It was such a almost a mystical place, and that's kind of hard to explain, but there's just a feeling you get in about how special this organization is. And you see this beautiful opera house with its glittering chandeliers and the reds and the golds, and you don't see the chaos that goes on behind the curtain, which makes all this look seamless. To be a part of this and to feel that I'm actually making a contribution to this organization continuing on is something that's very, very important to me, and I think one of the proudest things that I feel in my life.
0: C. Graham Berwin III, who sponsored the refurbishment of this Franco Zeffirelli production of Turandot, among many other incredibly wonderful and generous things he has done for the Met. I'm Deborah Lou Harder with commentator Ira Siff, and we're coming up on the third and final act of Puccini's Turandot, live from the Metropolitan Opera. Here's the synopsis. It's evening in the Imperial Gardens, and heralds announce a decree from the princess. On pain of death, the stranger's name must be discovered by morning. No one is to sleep tonight. Nessun dorma. Calaf feels certain of victory, but Ping, Pang, and Pong confront him. Terrified of Turandot's wrath, they try to bribe and threaten Calaf into leaving. By now, a crowd has gathered and a mob drags in Timur and Liu. They were seen earlier with Calaf and must know his name. Turandot is summoned, and Liu immediately protects Timur, claiming that she alone knows the name they seek. Liu is put to torture but refuses to yield, and she tells the princess it is love that gives her such strength. But as the torture continues, Liu fears she might weaken. So, rather than betray Calaf, she grabs a knife from a soldier and stabs herself. Timur, grief-stricken, warns the crowd that Liu's soul will seek retribution. The people turn remorseful, accompanying Timur in a procession as Liu's body is carried away. Alone with Turandot, Calaf rails against her cruelty that caused such innocent blood to be shed. The princess remains defiant and proud, but then Calaf lifts the veil from her face and kisses her. Turandot is suddenly overcome by emotion and admits that she has both feared and loved Calaf from the moment she saw him. Calaf now places his fate in her hands, revealing his name to her. Triumphant, Turandot summons the crowd and announces to them that she knows the stranger's name. It is love. And everyone celebrates the victory of love as the opera ends. So let's go back to the top of the act, Ira. It's the setup to one of the most famous arias in all of opera, Nessun Dorma.
1: Puccini paints a tonal picture of the Imperial Garden at night. The harmonies we heard in the Mandarin's proclamation now transformed into something more atmospheric. And in the distance, the heralds call out their decrees, echoed by the chorus, and Calaf takes up their final words, no one is to sleep. The aria begins gently, then melody soars as Calaf declares that his mystery is locked within him. He will speak his name upon Turandot's lips at dawn. He repeats the word, Vincerò, famously, I will win, his voice rising to crown the aria with a high B.
0: From this thrilling moment, we move directly into an extended scene with the three ministers who are frantic with fear over what the princess might do to them if they fail. First, they offer Khalaf beautiful women, then gold and treasures. Then they threaten him with torture. But the drama intensifies when Liu and Timur are brought in. Liu shows tremendous courage in front of Turandot, even addressing the princess directly in two stunning arias.
1: In the first aria, Tanto Amore, Such Love, Liu says that her secret love for Khalaf is so great that these tortures are sweet for her. But by the second aria, we can hear Liu's pain, her fatigue, in the slow pulse of the rhythm.
0: She tells the princess, "You who are encased in ice, tu che di gel sei cinta, you will love him too."
1: And Puccini marks Liu's vocal line with dynamic effects which reflect her awareness of the sacrifice she's about to make. Her voice soars up one last time as she says before the dawn, "So that he may win, I will close my eyes, never to see him again." And on the final word, she takes her life.
0: And even as she dies, the crowd screams out, "Speak, speak his name."
1: The melody of Liu's final aria forms the basis for Timur's wrenching outpouring of grief and outrage. Even the crowd and the ministers are moved, as, of course, are we, especially since Liu's funeral march was the last music Puccini finished for this opera before he died.
0: The rest of the opera was composed by Franco Alfano, based on Puccini's notes. Khalaf begins the final duet aggressively, calling Turandot, "Princess of Ice, Princess of Death," and she responds haughtily.
1: But when he kisses Turandot, the music kind of shatters and changes entirely. A wordless female chorus in the distance sets a mystical feeling tone as Turandot weeps her first tears, she says.
0: And in her aria, she says her feelings for Khalaf have defeated her more than his solving riddles. And once more, Khalaf offers her a way out, this time fully giving her the power to kill him if she wants to.
1: And their two voices seem to compete, one vaulting phrase after another, as Turandot summons Khalaf to appear with her before the people. There's still an element of suspense as the outcome will what to expect, but Turandot's announcement, which first sounds resolute before her voice then rises on the word amor, love.
0: We will hear in order of appearance Brian Jade as Khalaf and Juwan Kang, Andrew Stenson and Tony Stevenson as Ping, Pong, and Pang. The temptresses are Laura Catherine Kaufman, Elizabeth Yilmaz, Reka Escherer, and Natalia Alonso. Anna Perozzi is Turandot, Angel Blue is Liu, and John Relier is Timur. Oksana Liniv conducts the Met Opera Orchestra and Chorus in the final act of Puccini's Turandot. The atmospheric set for Act 3, which you heard about, has platforms built over a blue pond which sparkles in the moonlight. Two staircases lead up to small pavilions. As the curtain goes up, servants creep about fearfully, pausing to listen to the herald's announcement. But they leave when Khalaf appears. And appearing now to the pit is our conductor, Oksana Liniv. And here is the final act of Turandot, live from the Met.

0: porta, a che la morte grida, il nome,
1: il nome,
0: il sangue.
1: Di tu che vuoi,
0: e l'amore che cerchi

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1: Thank you.

0: Everyone sings praises to love. Now that Turandot's heart has been won by Calaf. That was Turandot by Puccini, a performance coming to you live from the Metropolitan Opera House in New York City. And what a spectacular sight. Gold confetti raining down on the court and the people of mythical Peking. The happy couple, both now wearing crowns at the center of this golden palace and rejoicing throngs.
1: What a spectacular musical ending as well. Yes, we know it's from Puccini's Nodes.
0: Yes.
1: But
0: finished by Franco Alfano. But
1: it seems that Puccini always knew what melody to give us at the end of an opera, and I just have a feeling that would have been his choice.
0: I think so. Nessun Dorma. Oh my gosh, I feel my heart beating fast at hearing that. Just so gorgeous.
1: There's a very cleansing feeling to the end of the opera, too. It's very difficult to strip away all the violence. And melodically, Puccini really knew how to evoke any emotion.
0: Yes.
1: And this one just seems to wash away all of the violence.
0: And the crowd is cheering for our Calaf and our Turandot. She's now in a beautiful ivory robe with a beautiful headdress encrusted with pearls and jewels. Tenor Brian Jade and soprano Anna Perozzi, they are embracing and holding hands now and acknowledging this very appreciative house at the Metropolitan Opera this afternoon.
1: It's a lovely, lovely network broadcast debut for Anna Perozzi. Very impressive.
0: Absolutely. We're so glad to share that with our listeners.
1: Mm-hmm.
0: Here come our Timur and Liu, bass baritone John Relier and soprano Angel Blue. Angel in a lilac robe, John Relier in, I would say, beige and a brown tunic with a belt, long beard, as would befit Timur, the exiled king of Tartary. And now our Emperor Altun, tenor Carlo Bozzi. And our Ping Pang and Pong, baritone Ju-Won Kang, tenor Tony Stevenson, and tenor Andrew Svensson. And they're gesturing to bring on the stage their three ballet doubles, Elliot Ryland, Ilya Pankratov, and Amir Levy. Six very colorfully dressed performers, and the doubles are in these fanciful headdresses with big feathers and huge colorful fans. And now here comes a solo bow for our Timur. Canadian bass baritone John Relier has sung nearly 250 performances of 21 roles here, including most recently Sparrow Fucile, the Grand Inquisitor in Don Carlos, Boris Ismailov in Lady Macbeth at Mtsensk.
1: There are quite a variety of characters he's played over the years that he's been here.
0: And now our Liu, Angel Blue, native of Los Angeles, just sang Mimi in La Boheme for us. She starred here as Margarita Shirgu in Aina de Mar, as Aida, Michaela, Bess, Destiny, Loneliness, and Greta in Terrence Blanchard's Fire Shut Up in My Bones. She'll be back next year as Desdemona and Aida. And now our Calaf, tenor Brian Jade, jogging onto the stage. Native New Yorker has starred here as Radames Cavaradossi, Don Alvaro in La Forza del Destino as Pinkerton. He'll be back next spring as Otello, as we heard him talk about in his interview with Lauren Talajan. He's applauding the orchestra. And now our Turandot, Italian soprano Anna Perozzi, made her Met debut as Verdi's Lady Macbeth in 2019. She appears this season at La Scala, at Festival Puccini, Naples, Verona, Greek National Opera. She has her hand on her heart, blowing a kiss to the audience. So thrilling to broadcast her network broadcast debut today.
1: Wonderful performance.
0: She'll be back at the Met next spring as Aida. And now big cheers for our maestro. Ukrainian maestro Oksana Liniv made her Met debut with this opera in 2024. She conducts this season in Dresden, Bologna, Paris Opera, Madrid, at the Bayreuth Festival. and with leading orchestras around the world, as well as the Youth Symphony of Ukraine, which she founded in 2017. Oksana Leniv will be back next fall to lead the company in Tosca. And she is inviting all the principals back onto the stage: Brian Jade, Anna Perozzi, Angel Blue, John Relier, Ju-Won Kong, Tony Stevenson, Andrew Stenson, and Carlo Bolzi. And all our musicians are applauding the orchestra and taking hands and bowing together. It really is a gorgeous sight, these colors, Ira, across the front of the stage. We have the emperor in his black and our maestro in her black, sort of bookending these very colorful
1: costumes in the green.
0: Yes.
1: It's also, I don't know if the costumes were refurbished as well as the set, but this production is dazzling.
0: It is.
1: And I believe that, you know, they must have been
0: over time.
1: And it's an amazing thing to watch.
0: And we feel
1: so much beauty.
0: Yes. Well, thank you, Ira, for being with me for this spectacular and beautiful Puccini. I'm Deborah Lou Harder, and Ira Siff is our commentator. The music producer for this broadcast is John Kurzweil. The broadcast engineers are Christopher Grahan, Ed Hartley, and David Bullard. Our senior radio producer and editor is Ellen Keel, and the show producer is Christine Goss, with producers William Berger and Natalie Renfro. We had production assistance from Rachel Gerby and Yolanda Williams. The live broadcast manager is Geza Kudlak. The executive producers are Mia Bongiovanni and Elena Park. The Metropolitan Opera's principal guest conductor is Daniele Rustioni. The Jeanette Lerman-Neubauer music director is Yannick Nezet-Séguin. And the Maria Minetti-Schrem general manager is Peter Gelb. Ira, what a pleasure it always is to be with you for Saturday afternoon, and especially for this final opera of Giacomo Puccini.
1: Thank you, Deborah. What a joy, and what an exciting network broadcast debut. I'm very excited also to share next week's thrilling new opera with our listeners.
0: Yes, please join us next week for our final, yes, final live Saturday matinee broadcast of this season, El Último Sueño de Frida y Diego by composer Gabriela Lina Frank and librettist Nilo Cruz, starring Isabel Leonard, Carlos Alvarez, Gabriela Reyes, and Niels Wanderer, conducted by maestro Yannick Nezet-Séguin. That's Saturday, May 30th at 1 p.m. Eastern Time. 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
3: 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I'm Steve Seal. 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

0: No wonder he was a rock star, or the classical period equivalent. 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Leonard Slatkin conducted the Philharmonia Orchestra.
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0: Four characteristic waltzes by Samuel Coleridge Taylor.

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0: War is hell. Immortal words expressed during World War II. But earlier in the 20th century, there was what was known as the Great War, or the War to End War. Nobody ever expected there'd be another. In 2011, Steven Spielberg produced a film called War Horse. John Williams wrote the music, a suite from his gorgeous score coming up on your classical discoveries. Anonymous four sounding like a complete choir.

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Anonymous Four and Friends with a tune called The Shining Shore. Stay close. There's lots more music ahead. It's always nice to have company for classical music. I'm Mindy Ratner. I'm glad you could join me on a Saturday for your classical discoveries. And this hour, it's music in observance of Memorial Day, just a couple of days actually from now. But we pay tribute to the fallen in music by Walter Ley, who commemorates a huge, huge battle between the English and the French. And a suite from War Horse, a Steven Spielberg film from 2011, with music by John Williams, a film which I loved and cried my eyes out. But that's for later. Here's some heroic music by Georg Philipp Telemann. Organist Michael Murray joins the Empire Brass.

Heroic Music by Georg Philipp Telemann. The Empire Brass with organist Michael Murray. 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A piece of music related to the First World War as we observe Memorial Day on your classical discoveries. And this is a movement which actually began as a movement of an organ sonata. Sir Charles Villiers Stanford wrote one which was published as his Opus 151. And then in response to the First World War, he took the two last movements and orchestrated them. So this is the last one. It's called Heroic Epilogue from Charles Villiers Stanford's Verdun.

0: The French national anthem, La Marseillaise, so skillfully weaving its way through Verdun, solemn march and heroic epilogue. It's music by Sir Charles Villiers Stanford. Howard Shelley conducted the Ulster Orchestra.
1: 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I'm Charlie McDonald. 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

Dona Nobis Pacem, Give Us Peace, in a recording by cellist Yo-Yo Ma. Walter Lee commemorated a great battle of centuries ago in his Agincourt Overture.

0: The Agincourt Overture by Walter Ley, which commemorated a battle that took place during the Hundred Years' War in northern France. The English were outnumbered, but the victory was theirs. And the recording was by the BBC Welsh National Orchestra, conducted by Rumon Gamba.
1: 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I'm Charlie McDonald. 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I'm Charlie McDonald.
0: Laura Downs plays Florence Price. This is called Remembrance.

Remembrance by Florence Price. Laura Downs was the pianist. And we're remembering on Your Classical Discoveries in advance of Memorial Day. This is music that John Williams composed for the 2011 Steven Spielberg film War Horse.

0: A suite from War Horse, the score by John Williams, who conducted a studio orchestra.
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remember the first time you heard this music? Might have had something to do with a documentary series on public television on the Civil War, one of Ken Burns's masterpieces. The music is by Jay Unger. It's called Ashokan Farewell. And it was used in the first episode of the Civil War with the reading of a letter that was just about enough to break your heart. The music ahead. The words Dona Nobis Pacem mean give us peace or grant us peace. And a composer of our time, Carl Jenkins, took that text and created this music. Stephen Layton conducts Polyphony.

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Dona Nobis Pacem, in a setting by Carl Jenkins, with some English too. Stephen Layton conducted Polyphony. There's lots more music ahead, so stay close. I'm Mindy Rantner. It's great to have your company for classical music on this Saturday. Just 2 days from now, we observe Memorial Day. Back when I was a kid, it was still called Decoration Day. And I remember once asking my mother, what does that mean, Decoration Day? So she explained that that was a day when people would go and decorate the graves of friends and loved ones who were lost in war. Some music by Jay Unger that was included in the Kevin Burns documentary series on the Civil War coming up in the course of the hour. And some more music related, well, in one case to the Civil War and in another, the Second World War. I'll tell you more about that and we'll hear the music too. This is a tune which I suppose you could say achieved instant immortality. This is Going Home.

Ashokan Farewell by Jay Unger, which was actually included in a collection of songs of the Civil War, even though it was written in the 1980s, and used with such heartfelt effectiveness in The Civil War, the documentary series by Ken Burns. We heard a recording by the Adagio Trio, and before that, Going Home by Antonin Dvorak, baritone Bryn Terfel with Barry Wordsworth and the London Symphony. This next music also has its origins in a well-known, often-sung tune related to the Civil War. Morton Gould spiffed it up in the 20th century and called it American Salute.

0: American Salute by Morton Gould. You heard the tune When Johnny Comes Marching Home, a tune that dates back to the Civil War. The University of Cincinnati College Conservatory of Music Wind Ensemble, conducted by Eugene Corporon.
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0: We are in a reflective mood as we are about to observe Memorial Day, known as Decoration Day, for some of us who are old enough to remember. Also, when Memorial Day was not, I repeat, not a Monday holiday. Well, I digress. We are observing Memorial Day on your classical discoveries. And this next music is the result of a chance meeting between an American soldier and one of the most famous composers of the day. The soldier was John Delancey, the composer, Richard Strauss.

0: There's a story that says when an American soldier named John Delancey approached the home of Richard Strauss, the composer, this is in 1945, the composer came out and said, "I am Richard Strauss, composer of Der Rosenkavalier." Well, Strauss would write that oboe concerto for John Delancey, who became the principal oboist of the Philadelphia Orchestra. And the recording we just heard has John Delancey as the oboe soloist with Max Wilcox and a studio orchestra.
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0: Now, if I told you that the person who wrote this music was Keith Jarrett, you might say, nah, he's a jazz guy. Well, not only did he write this hymn of remembrance, he's also the organist in the recording. On this Saturday before Memorial Day, we're observing, musically speaking, on your classical discoveries. I'm Mindy Rantner. I hope you'll stay with me.

John Williams has scored a number of war-related films, among them Saving Private Ryan.

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from Saving Private Ryan, score by John Williams, that was Hymn to the Fallen. We heard Voces 8. It's always nice to have your company for classical music. I'm Mindy Ratner, and on this Saturday before Memorial Day, the old Decoration Day, we're observing a wee bit in advance with music by Keith Jarrett and Maurice Ravel. Le Tombeau de Couperin was written to memorialize some of Ravel's fallen friends during the First World War. Maren Alsop conducts the strings of the Royal Scottish National Orchestra in music that had its origins in a string quartet by Samuel Barber. There is something so heartfelt about the Adagio for strings. It seems like, well, just the right thing.

The Road Home by Stephen Paulus, with text by Michael Dennis Brown, who passed away just this last March, Stephen Paulus a number of years ago. The Road Home was commissioned for the Dale Warland Singers, premiered by them. We just heard a recording by Conspirare, conducted by Craig Hella Johnson. And before that, Samuel Barber's Adagio for Strings, Maren Alsop conducting the strings of the Royal Scottish National Orchestra. Contemplative music on your classical discoveries in advance of Memorial Day. And this next music is by a man who's best known for his work as a jazz man, Keith Jarrett, who is the performer on this recording of his own Hymn of Remembrance.

0: music that Keith Jarrett composed in 1976 and which he recorded at the Otto Beuren Abbey in Germany, Benedictine Abbey. That was Hymn of Remembrance. Maurice Ravel did some remembering too, a great French composer and friends who fell in the First World War. His music coming up in just a moment on Your Classical Discoveries.
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0: Maurice Ravel served in the First World War, not as a soldier. He was rather slight of build, but he did do his part. He was an ambulance driver. Some of his friends were soldiers, and some of them did not come home. He memorialized them in a piece that he called Le Tombeau de Couperin. Hugh Wolf conducts the St. Paul Chamber Orchestra.

0: Oh, it's just glorious music, originally for solo piano, composed before the First World War had even ended. Le Tombeau de Couperin by Maurice Ravel. The St. Paul Chamber Orchestra was conducted by Hugh Wolfe.
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4: 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Well, how about this music? If you already know it, don't say anything. Well, the first time I heard it, my first guess was Mozart. Haydn was my second guess. Both wrong. It's Beethoven, proving that when Haydn and Mozart wrote their string quartets, Beethoven was paying attention when he wrote his string quartet number 5. You'll hear it this hour.

Here is part of a musical tour from composer Moritz Moszkowski, a piece of his called From Foreign Lands that has several movements inspired by different lands, Spain, Poland, Italy, Russia, right now, Germany.